a little bit south of East St. Louis. That was Hank Crawford and Jimmy McGriff from an album called Road Tested. And before that, we heard a couple of things from Maceo Parker from his Mo Roots album. We heard Chicken and Fa Fa Fa, the sad song. I think that was Otis Redding, wasn't it? From the album Mo Roots. 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Whoops. 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Suppose we take another look at the weather forecast, see if it's changed at all. A few clouds and 77 degrees at the moment. Tonight, a low of 65, 70% chance of showers and a patchy fog. Thursday, a high of 80 with isolated showers. Then mostly sunny Thursday night, a low of 63. Partly cloudy, then patchy fog. Friday, high of 82. Patchy fog, then sunny. Friday night, low of 63. Partly cloudy, then slight chance of thunderstorms. On Saturday, high of 82. Mostly sunny, then a slight chance of thunderstorms. Like 20%. You're listening to All That Jazz. This is Cosmic Ray. Good you be with us here tonight. We're going to get started in our second set with Pharoah Sanders from an album called Message from Home.

was Keiko Matsui from the album Sapphire. And before that, we heard from Pharoah Sanders from his album Message from Home. That's on the Verve label. And the name of that tune was The Ocean Song. Pharoah Sanders on tenor saxophone. Stay informed on local environmental matters with Eco Report, your weekly public affairs program. 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Catch Eco Report every Friday at 5 p.m. right here on WFHB. All right, you're listening to All That Jazz. We're going to start off here in the next set with Manu Dibango from the album Wick Africa.

Nasangwasu nyandolo yusudo di makasa wa namleva wasu o sol makosa la ha ha yo.

Paulinho da Costa. Anthony Wilson. John Clayton. And Jeff Hamilton.

A little-known recording by pianist Kenny Barron and a quintet. It's called Images, name of the album. Kenny Barron on piano, Stefan Harris on vibraphone, and Drummond on alto and C flute, Kiyoshi Kitagawa on bass, and Kim Thompson on drums. Before that, we heard from Diana Krall, Live in Paris. That's a Verve release. And we heard Devil May Care from her. And the set began with Manu Dibango from his album Wakafrica. And we heard the title tune to that album. Stay informed on local environmental matters with EcoReport, your weekly public affairs program. 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Monday, August 24th at 8 p.m. Let's get into our last set now with bassist Marcus Miller from his album Aphrodisia.

The set began with Marcus Miller doing High Life from his album Aphrodisia. And just now we were listening to the Crusaders from their album Rural Renewal. And the name of that tune was Creepin' with Eric Clapton on guitar. And we're going to close now with Jack DeJohnette, Larry Grenadier, John Medeski, and John Scofield from the album Hudson. I think they were calling themselves a band called Hudson at the time. The song, Joni Mitchell's Woodstock. So good of you to join us here tonight on All That Jazz. Hope you'll come on back next week. For WFHB and All That Jazz, this is Cosmic Ray. Till next time, be cool, but be kind.

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Hope y'all are having a good night. Currently 75 degrees out there, 88% humidity, a slight wind coming from the south. Tonight we got some showers likely, some isolated showers going in tomorrow, going into a sunny evening. Going into Friday, we got some sunny days coming ahead. Saturday, we got mostly sunny with a slight chance of thunderstorms and a nice, cool 79 sunny Sunday afternoon. 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This is a special treat for you.

0: up, Beavis. Baby, if I, like, gave you some money, would you make out with me?
1: So cool.
2: Yeah. I've got 75 cents.
0: And I've got, like, 50 cents. So that would be, like, you know, like a dollar.

0: baby. 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
1: Yeah, you wanna do it? Yeah, that would be cool.
0: Baby, every part of me wants to be touching every part of you.
1: Hey, buddy, what time is it? I think cops are on. They're gonna show some domestic disputes.
0: I just wanna feel every part of me touching every part of you. Especially your thingies.

0: I'm like a doctor, an orthodontist. 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
1: Yeah, me too. I'm a doctor too. Like bones. Bones, I've got an injured chromosome.
0: Shut up, Beavis. I was about to...
1: Oh, yeah.

0: You just heard Red Ants with Exene Cervenka, the alien song. Before that, Devo, The Day My Baby Gave Me a Surprise. The Meltaways, Friends First. And Chew, Black Sheep. Before that, we started the set off with Beavis and Butthead, Come to Butthead. This is a little Beavis and Butthead experience CD that I got. Has some good songs on it, Nirvana, Anthrax. I am joined in the booth tonight by my homie John. How you doing, John?
1: I am doing great. Can they hear me now?
0: I think so.
1: All right, I'm doing great. I'm happy to be here and, you know, show off some tunes.
0: Heck yeah, man. So, what did you bring for us tonight?
1: All right, so I brought this band called Academy Order. They're from Philadelphia. They just relocated to Nashville, Tennessee. I got the chance to play with them in 2024, and they're an amazing blend of death rock and synth pop and just goth music. I love it.
0: Cool, man. Well, stay tuned.

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0: You just heard Born Against with Mary and Child. Before that, you heard Superchunk with Fader Rules. Sugar with Changes. And we started that set out with Academy Order, A New Kind of Fear, even though we had some technical difficulties and it got cut off. Hope y'all are having a good night. You're tuned in to Radio Ragazzo. Thanks for listening. We hope y'all are sitting nice and cozied up in your car, on your couch, in your bed, in a chair. I don't know, wherever, you know. I am joined tonight by my friend John. How you doing, John?
1: I am doing great. I'm happy to be here and, you know, show off some music in my collection, you know. Yeah, I'm happy about that.
0: Heck yeah, man, it's always fun. John brought a big fat stack of CDs for us.
1: Yes, I did.
0: Which we're going to probably get to more of those here in a second.
1: Yes, we will.
0: Actually, we're going to get to one right now. Up next, what do we got up next, John?
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Thanks for tuning in, folks. You just heard Ceremony with MCDF, Floor with Scimitar, Helmet, Distracted, and I think that's it. I think we're caught up. We are hanging out. We got a bunch of CDs. We got a bunch of 45s. We got a bunch of LPs. We're just kind of picking through and playing what feels right. So I hope y'all are enjoying it. Up next, we got a 45 that I've been listening to a lot lately. Came out in 1979. The band, The Leather Nun. The EP, Slow Death EP.

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0: Abandon. It's a really great album. Before that, the Blitzkrieg Boys with War Crimes. And the Plasmatics with Tight Black Pants. And my friends, this is WFHB Bloomington, Indiana, Volunteer Power Community Radio at 91.3 FM for South Central Indiana. 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And also, the following material may contain language which could be offensive to some listeners. If you are easily offended by such language, WFHB suggests you exercise your choice not to listen. Thanks for tuning in. You're listening to Radio Ragazzo, WFHB's one and only designated punk rock show. I'm joined in the booth by my homie John. What's up, John? How you doing?
1: I'm doing good. We just listened to Polvo, and that was beautiful.
0: Oh, yeah.
1: I love it.
0: I'll tell you what, funny story about that 45 is I got it probably like 15 years ago at least, and one side is 33 and one side's 45.
1: How does that happen? Like, is it a mix-up with the pressing plant?
0: I think they did it on purpose, but I kept playing the other side on 45, and I'd never heard Pablo. I just found, like, I had found it and was like, oh, this looks cool, you know? It's on a label I like.
1: Have you ever, played a record at the wrong speed, but it sounds cool?
0: But that's what I did. So the other side, I kept playing at 45, and I was like, this is awesome. And then I showed my friend, and he was like, you're playing that at the wrong speed.
1: That's funny.
0: But yeah, always loved that B-side, Tilebreaker. And we're going to get to some more punk rock for you. Stay tuned.

0: is the law.
1: What is the law?
0: Not to hunt other men. That is...
1: What is the law?
0: Not to shed blood.
1: One of you has broken that law. Who?

I don't think the average American has a real sense of what we're doing over there. And I emphasize what we're doing, because it's not possible without American support.

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And the following material may contain language which could be offensive to some listeners. 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

0: Just heard Jenny Piccolo with El Salvador's Radio Problems. What do we hear before that, John?
1: We were listening to Jesus and Tori by the number 12 Looks Like You.
0: Before that, we heard John's band, Conditioned.
1: Yes, that was my band.
0: With Hellscape.
1: Yeah, we put out an EP called To Hate about a week or two ago. Just posthumous release of just all of our songs that we recorded.
0: Well, if you ever want to come play live on the show.
1: Maybe. We'll see if that's in the cards.
0: Before that, you heard The Bled and Botch with Frequency Ass Bandit. And Area 51 with Dead Cop. The Parallax View with Gears. Drivel with Pledge Allegiance to the Bomb. Got that 7-inch at a Harmony show that was really good with Go, Go, Go. Before that, we heard Swizz with Cakewalk. I think that gets us all caught up. And we got about 20 minutes left in the show. That means I got to read some fun stuff to y'all. Like this. 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The festival celebrates LGBTQ+ community and culture with food trucks and more than 150 vendor booths. Entertainment includes live music, DJs, drag performances, comedy, poetry readings, and line dancing. 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And finally, my friends, the following material may contain language which could be offensive to some listeners. If you are easily offended by such language, WFHB suggests you exercise your choice not to listen.

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Electric Coconut in the house. Supra Willie 96. All stars. Woo! Akenga superstars. We got clouds in the sky above. 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

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This is the final moments of Electric Coconut. 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Bloomington will be here every Wednesday, 11 to 1 a.m. Las Grandes Colombias du Pupel from Cote d'Ivoire, Abidjan.

just to let you know, it's going to be isolated thunderstorms, then mostly sunny tomorrow. High 80 degrees. So before 3 a.m. tonight, there's going to be a lot of showers till about 4. The patchy fog. Otherwise, it's going to be pretty cloudy with a low around 66 and a calm wind. So it's about a tenth and a quarter of an inch of rainfall amounts. But in the day, it's going to be nice and beautiful. High of 80. Electric Coconut. Every Wednesday, 11 to 1 a.m. Musica Tropical Direct. Africa. Viva Africa.

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1: Yeah, make him drop some acid.
2: Proving that president bashing isn't just a recent thing. That goes back to 1967, Electric Music for the Mind and Body. Country Joe and the Fish there, Super Bird, opening track of side two of that album. The Who, In the City of B-Side, they came out in 1966. Castaways started things off this week. The classic Liar, Liar. And you are stuck in the psychedelic era with the Hermit. Some of you catching the show on KSJD in Cortez, Colorado. It's 91.5 FM with ideas, stories, and community.

0: You are stuck in a psychedelic era with the Hermit.
1: Big live show. 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Costs 12 and 60 pounds, 5 shillings for membership. It's 1 o'clock to night, sir. It's non-stop, it's a continuous show. Stay as long as you like. There's a bar downstairs.
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1: Well, you're not by the week, and we get quite a bit.

All the Rolling Stones ended 1967 with the album Their Satanic Majesty's Request. That was the last track on the album On With the Show. We also had the Byrds in there, Thoughts and Words, a Chris Hillman tune. He hadn't written any songs for the band before the Younger Than Yesterday album, and then he popped up with three of them, and really good ones too. Thoughts and Words. Doors were in there, My Eyes Have Seen You from Their Strange Days album, and we had the West Coast Pop Art Experimental Band getting that set underway. A tune with simulated heartbeat there, I Won't Hurt You. I think they were just pounding on the acoustic guitar, but whatever. It sounded okay. I Won't Hurt You. And you are stuck in the psychedelic era with Hermit. Hey, you ever wonder why A&M Records didn't have a whole lot of psychedelic stuff on it? Well, it's probably because of this song they released in 1966, and once Herb Alpert heard it, I think he said, nope, no more.

0: 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The ocean's calling.
1: The world is turning round and round.

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A mushroom hangs above the ground.

Yardbirds, 1966. That was the first tune that the Yardbirds themselves wrote and had a hit single with. Everything before that had been written by outsiders. Shapes of Things. 13-4 Elevators were in there. That tune was not written by the band. It was written by a friend of theirs, a guy named John St. Powell. He would leave Texas sometime in late 1966, shortly after that album was released, and he hooked up with Tracy Nelson and formed the band Mother Earth in San Francisco in 1967. John St. Powell, the tune You Don't Know, performed by the 13th Floor Elevators from their album The Psychedelic Sounds of the 13th Floor Elevators. Magic Mushrooms were in there. I have no idea who they were. I think they were out in New York. The tune It's a Happening, and as mentioned earlier, that was the last psychedelic single released on A&M Records, at least for several years, throughout the entire psychedelic era, really. I mean, they came close with a couple of them after that, but that was really something entirely different. Magic Mushrooms, It's a Happening. By the way, you can get more info on the songs, artists, by checking out the webpage, hermitradio.com. 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

0: The National Weather Service in Indianapolis has issued a severe thunderstorm warning for southeastern Vigo County, southwestern Morgan County, eastern Sullivan County, Clay County, Owen County, northwestern Greene County, southwestern Putnam County, until 2:15 a.m. Eastern Daylight Time. At 1:38 a.m. Eastern Daylight Time, a severe thunderstorm was located 10 miles southeast of Terre Haute, moving southeast at 45 miles per hour. Expected hazards include 60 miles per hour wind gusts and nickel-size hail. This is a radar-indicated threat. The following impacts are expected: expect damage to roofs, siding, and trees. Locations impacted include Brazil, Linton, Sullivan, Spencer, Jacksonville, Cloverdale, Worthington, Shelburne, Farmersburg, Duggar, Knightsville, Clay City, Gosport, Hymer, Paragon, Harmony, Staunton, Center Point, Riley, and Quincy. This includes Interstate 70 between mile markers 15 and 40. For your protection, move to an interior room on the lowest floor of a building. Repeating, a severe thunderstorm warning has been issued until 2:15 a.m. Eastern Daylight Time for the following counties in Indiana: Clay, Greene, Morgan, Owen, Putnam, Sullivan, and Vigo.
1: Nobody expects a Spanish Inquisition!

The album was American Beauty. The tune Sugar Magnolia, one of the best-known songs, of course, of the Grateful Dead, and one that certainly has held up over the years. Crosby, Stills, and Nash, Stephen Stills, Helplessly Hoping, from their first album. The Electric Flag, from their first album, A Long Time Coming, doing the old Howlin' Wolf tune, Killing Floor. We had them, yes, them, without Van Morrison, but nonetheless, the rest of the band, and a new vocalist, Kenny McDowell. The tune Square Room came out as a B-side in late 1967. Electric Prunes were in there. I Had Too Much to Dream Last Night. And the Turtles got things underway, covering Bob Dylan with It Ain't Me, Babe. And you are stuck in the psychedelic era with a hermit. Some of you catching the show on KWMR. It's homegrown radio out of Point Reyes Station, Bolinas, and San Geronimo Valley in Marin County.

0: The National Weather Service in Indianapolis has issued a severe thunderstorm warning for central Morgan County, south central Hendricks County, northeastern Owen County, southeastern Putnam County, until 2:45 a.m. Eastern Daylight Time. At 1:54 a.m. Eastern Daylight Time, a severe thunderstorm was located 9 miles south of Greencastle, or 28 miles northwest of Bloomington, moving east at 40 miles per hour. Expected hazards include 60 miles per hour wind gusts and quarter-size hail. This is a radar-indicated threat. The following impacts are expected. Hail damage to vehicles is expected. Expect wind damage to roofs, siding, and trees. Locations impacted include Martinsville, Mooresville, Cloverdale, Monrovia, Lake Hart, Quincy, Little Point, Eminence, Centerton, and Bell Union. This includes Interstate 70 between mile markers 39 and 61. Remain alert for a possible tornado. Tornadoes can develop quickly from severe thunderstorms. If you spot a tornado, go at once into the basement or small central room in a sturdy structure. For your protection, move to an interior room on the lowest floor of a building. Repeating, a severe thunderstorm warning has been issued until 2:45 a.m. Eastern Daylight Time for the following counties in Indiana, Hendricks, Morgan, Owen, and Putnam.
1: Duggan's Psychedelic Era. 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

After the Blues Project fell apart in 1967, a couple of their members went on to form first a new blues project, mainly for contractual obligation purposes, and then a new band called C-Train, and that was from the official first C-Train album, although there was one before it. That was, it's a strange story. 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Look for the blog, The Hermit Rambles, and find show 2633. Get a little more information on where C-Train came from. That tune, Out Where the Hills, was from the album C-Train. Came out in 1970. And you are stuck in the psychedelic era with a hermit, where we have some deep tracks from Jefferson Airplane.

The National Weather Service in Indianapolis has issued a severe thunderstorm warning for Monroe County, Morgan County, Brown County, Johnson County, southeastern Hendricks County, southeastern Owen County, southern Marion County, northeastern Greene County, northwestern Lawrence County, until 2:45 a.m. Eastern Daylight Time. At 2:09 a.m. Eastern Daylight Time, a severe thunderstorm was located 8 miles north of Bloomington, moving east at 45 miles per hour. Expected hazards include 60 miles per hour wind gusts and penny-size hail. This is a radar-indicated threat. The following impacts are expected: expect damage to roofs, siding, and trees. Locations impacted include Indianapolis, Bloomington, Greenwood, Franklin, Martinsville, Mooresville, Bloomfield, Southport, Nashville, Hillettsville, New Whiteland, Whiteland, Bargersville, Brooklyn, Worthington, Prince's Lakes, Trafalgar, Monrovia, Morgantown, and Gosport. This includes the following highways: Interstate 65 between mile markers 93 and 104, Interstate 70 between mile markers 58 and 63. Remain alert for a possible tornado. Tornadoes can develop quickly from severe thunderstorms. If you spot a tornado, go at once into the basement or small central room in a sturdy structure. For your protection, move to an interior room on the lowest floor of a building. Repeating, a severe thunderstorm warning has been issued until 2:45 a.m. Eastern Daylight Time for the following counties in Indiana: Brown, Greene, Hendricks, Johnson, Lawrence, Marion, Monroe, Morgan, and Owen.

Great tunes from Jefferson Airplane you don't hear very often. That one, Runaround, from the album Jefferson Airplane Takes Off. Of course, background vocals there from Signe Anderson. Good Shepherd, a traditional tune arranged by Jorma Kaukonen and sung by him from the Volunteers album. And another one from Jefferson Airplane Takes Off, started off that set, Come Up the Years. And you are stuck in the psychedelic era with the Hermit. Some of you catching the show on Northern Lights Public Radio. It's KCHW Chewella, Washington, 102.7 FM.

anywhere I want to go. Doesn't matter where the light rains.

Yeah.

The tune was called 10,000 Words in a Cardboard Box, the only single released by the Aquarian Age, who are actually a couple of members of the band Tomorrow, kind of a side project, kind of a post-Tomorrow project, actually. Came out in 1968. We also had Red Crayola from Texas, Hurricane Fireplane, Paul Revere and the Raiders with a very early Shake It Up cut from 1962, and another British band starting off that set. They were called The Eyes, the tune from 1965, When the Night Falls. From Finger Lakes Public Radio, you're stuck in the psychedelic era with the Hermit.

0: or stuck in the psychedelic era with a hermit. We have another one of those pop-up battle of the bands, the Music Machine versus the Beatles.
1: Sure, I'm this and that, ain't got nothing and that's a fact. You're something else.

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When

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I'm stuck in the psychedelic era with the Hermits.

Coming up, our pop-up battle of the bands, I guess you'd call it. I didn't really plan on it, but hey, it just happened. So there you go. Lucy in the Sky with Diamonds from the Sgt. Pepper's Lonely Hearts Club Band album. Of course, Music Machine, those songs not as well known. Double Yellow Line was actually released as a single in 1967 and then re-recorded for the album Bonnewell Music Machine a little later on that same year. Come On In was a track from the first Music Machine album. I'll Be Back, of course, a Beatles tune. That was originally part of the Hard Day's Night soundtrack. However, in the U.S., it got left off the album and instead showed up the next year on Beatles 65. She's Leaving Home, of course, was from Sgt. Pepper's Lonely Hearts Club Band. And the Music Machine, starting it off with a demo recorded in 1966, but not released until 2006. It was called Suffering Succotash. And I really think you should have pronounced it like Sylvester. No, I'm not going to try it. But it would have sounded so much better. But anyway, Music Machine, Beatles, so there you go. And I've got another artist's take on one of those tunes you just heard. I think you'll figure out which one fairly quick.

Back in the 1960s, the record racks would occasionally have these extremely low-priced, I mean, you know, like 50 cents for an album kind of thing, you know, and they would have really dumb names like Monkey A Go Go. Well, that was a track from the album Monkey A Go Go, credited to the Chimps, who are actually, it turns out, the Thomas A. Edison Electric Band. The tune was called Fifth Class Mail, and it's a pretty strange little tune there. But apparently the only really psychedelic thing on that entire album.

The National Weather Service in Indianapolis has issued a flash flood warning for southwestern Hendricks County, northwestern Morgan County, southeastern Putnam County, until 9 a.m. Eastern Daylight Time Thursday. At 2:55 a.m. Eastern Daylight Time, Putnam County Dispatch reported thunderstorms producing heavy rain across the warned area. Up to 3.5 inches of rain have fallen. Additional rainfall amounts up to 0.5 inches are possible in the warned area. Flash flooding is ongoing or expected to begin shortly. Expected hazards include flash flooding caused by thunderstorms. Source: Local Dispatch reported. The following impacts are expected: flash flooding of small creeks and streams, urban areas, highways, streets and underpasses, as well as other poor drainage and low-lying areas. Some locations that will experience flash flooding include Greencastle, Cloverdale, Fillmore, Coatesville, Amo, Stilesville, Bell Union, Little Point, and Eminence. Turn around, don't drown when encountering flooded roads. Most flood deaths occur in vehicles. Be especially cautious at night when it is harder to recognize the dangers of flooding. Be aware of your surroundings and do not drive on flooded roads. Repeating, a flash flood warning has been issued until 9 a.m. Eastern Daylight Time for the following counties in Indiana: Hendricks, Morgan, and Putnam.

0: Good afternoon. This is Cade Young. 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This is Rewind. 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In this episode, we talk to Leah Fitzgerald, a junior at Bloomington High School North, about her dance experience. Leah shares how ballet has been a major focal point of her life and the friendships and memories it's brought her, as well as the insecurities and stereotypes she's dealt with. Stay tuned for more on Rewind.
1: I'm Claire Walters, and you're listening to The Student Spotlight, a show where we get to know the student's life outside of school. Today I'm joined by Leah Fitzgerald, a 16-year-old student at Bloomington High School North who's been dancing since she was 8 across several dance studios. Leah has tried various styles of dance, but her favorite is still the first style she ever tried.
2: I started out just ballet, but now I do ballet, jazz, and contemporary. Ballet is just, like, it's very rigid, but I kind of like that. There's, like, a lot of structure and a lot of rules. And, like, jazz is very upbeat. It's very happy. And it's just more fast-paced. And then contemporary, at our studio, we do Martha Graham Modern Contemporary, which I'm not a big fan of. But contemporary is just, like, more free-flowing. Like, you kind of just do what you want, which is my least favorite. It's just very, I don't know, it's an odd style of dance, in my opinion.
1: From an outside perspective, ballet seems fiercely competitive. But for Leah and her friends, it's not all about being the best.
2: I love the friends I have at dance. We're all actually best friends. Like, those are, like, my best friends in the whole world. And I don't think we're very competitive among us at all. We're all, like, in different points of our life and our dance careers. And, I mean, some kids want to go professional. Some kids don't. Some kids are purely doing it because they like to perform. Like, it's just, everybody, I think everybody just gets along and everybody supports each other through anything they need, or, like, everybody celebrates each other's wins and stuff. We also have, like, college students come and teach, and they're, like, my older sisters.
1: The bond between dancers is apparent in their pre-performance rituals.
2: Whenever I'm, like, about to go on stage, like, not backstage, but, like, when I'm still in the dressing room, I get in, like, a group hug with my friends.

0: like nobody actually looks like that when they're coming into class. And it's just kind of annoying to see people start dance just purely for the aesthetic instead of like to actually get dance experience. Because I personally think that dance is a sport as well as an art, because it's physically like very challenging, which I don't really know what my definition of a sport would be, but I think dance counts as one. It's very hard, it's very challenging physically, and it's just a lot of work. But it's also an art because you have to look graceful while doing super hard things. And like, you can't show how hard the thing is in your face or your arms or something. You just have to look pretty the whole time you do it, even if you're in massive amounts of pain or anything like that. Like, you just have to keep going.
1: Despite the stereotype of ballet being effortless, Leah has experienced her fair share of injuries.
0: I broke my second metatarsal last semester. I think that was the worst dance injury I've ever had, unless almost ripping my ACL. I did a jump. I landed on my foot wrong somehow, I think, and it just like snapped, and I had to be in a boot for like 4 weeks. It healed pretty quickly, which was really good, but I still have, my left foot is still weaker than my right foot. Like, genuinely every part of my body hurts every day, and I still have to go and do my dance class. Like, I can't just skip because I'm in pain. And like, you can take like Advil or something, but it isn't gonna, you'd have to take a lot for it to take away all the pain. And like, you get injuries so easily, and like, especially your feet and your ankles, horrible injuries all the time. And like, it just like affects the rest of your life, because if you hurt your knee and you can't bend it, you also can't bend it when you're walking in school, and then you have to be limping around the school. Like, it's just a lot of injuries.
1: Although Leah has dealt with the injuries and the pain, they've never stopped her from dancing. One of her biggest accomplishments as a dancer has been learning how to dance on point.
0: I've been dancing on point since I was 11, so 5 years. It starts out and you think it's super painful, but then once you get used to it, it's, you don't really notice the pain very much anymore. But it is like the biggest moment in a kid dancer's life. Like, it's, you're one of the cool kids once you get on point. Like, you're really cool. And I don't know, everybody dreams of getting on point. And then once you actually get on point, you're like, oh shoot, why did I want this? This is not fun. But it is fun to dance. Like, some things are way easier to do on point. Like, turns are so much easier to do on point. Couldn't tell you why, but it just is.
1: With dance being such a huge part of Leah's teenage years, the experience and the people have taught her things a traditional classroom couldn't.
0: Dance teaches me how to interact with people better. And like, school, I do interact with people, but like, a lot of the time I can just be either on my phone or listening to music, and I don't really have to interact with that many people. But at dance, I have to like talk to people. I have to ask people questions. If I don't understand something, I have to raise my hand and ask a question, or I just look like I don't know what I'm doing. And it just helps me, like, I don't know. I used to have trouble socializing, and I don't think I do really much anymore, because dance helped me so much. Like, I have met so many new people, and that's because I was forced to just talk to people at dance. Dance has taught me to, like, if I have an injury, if I'm not happy, if I'm like not feeling good, to just like respect that and respect my body in that way, and to just take a day off if I need to, or like not maybe do something that makes a part of my body hurt or something. And I think I will take that into my future. And also, like, I don't know, this one's kind of random, like spatial awareness. I don't know, I feel really bad when I'm in crowded places and I like hit someone, and dance is like help me not do that. And I definitely think I'm taking that with me.
1: Another common lesson dancers have to learn is how to deal with the constant self-criticism and comparison.
0: In a dance studio, you're staring at yourself in a mirror for 4 hours every day, and you're in a leotard and tights. Like, if you're in school, you can wear sweatpants and a sweatshirt and you don't need to look at like how your body looks. In dance, you're looking at yourself in these tight little clothes. Usually, sometimes not even like fully covering your body. Sometimes you're just wearing like a leotard and shorts. And that's just hard, like always seeing yourself. And you start to like compare yourself to other people in your class. And that's just very like negative. I think, and it's just, that's

0: really the hardest mental challenge that comes with dance, I think.
1: As an experienced dancer, Leah's heard a lot of praises and a lot of criticism. Her biggest advice to new dancers would be to believe in yourself.
0: People will tell you you're good. Don't listen to them. Like, make sure you know that yourself, that you're good. Like, people always tell, I started dance, and people are like, oh my gosh, you're so good. And I was like, really? Because I don't really believe it. But, like, now I just have to, like, make myself believe that I am good at dance. Like, not just my dance teachers, who are obviously biased because they have to make me happy, but, like, at competitions, judges tell me I'm good. I'm like, oh, maybe I am actually good. And I think it's just, like, not just listening to others, but also making sure you believe it yourself.
1: She encourages younger dancers to pursue dance for more experience and a better lifestyle.
0: There are less and less people doing it as like an art form, just because I think it is super hard and it is super expensive. So I think anybody who wants to get into it, I love that. But like, I personally don't like when people get it into it just for the aesthetic. That makes me kind of angry sometimes. But like, exposure is literally all we need. Like, as long as people know that it still exists and it's still like thriving, I'm happy. And like, I don't care if that's people joining it just because they need exercise or like they truly just love dance. Like, anything helps.
1: Even with all the injuries and stereotypes that come with her sport, Leah finds joy in every class or performance she participates in.
0: It's just being there and dancing. It just genuinely makes me so happy that I just like keep doing it no matter what happens.
1: That was Leah Fitzgerald, and you've been listening to The Student Spotlight. I'm Claire Watrous, and I'd also like to thank my co-host, Elena Birkenstock.

0: You're listening to Rewind, a weekly program that combines the best of the music, news, and youth radio departments, bringing you highlights from the week and sometimes hidden gems you might have missed. If you're walking around Bloomington this week, you can't help but notice busy sidewalks, long traffic lines, and several full road closures. Yesterday, WFHB News correspondent Ben Sharp spoke with Kendall Kanoki of the City of Bloomington's Engineering Department about what residents can expect and how the closures are impacting move-in week for IU students.
1: Kendall Kanoki, project engineer for the Engineering Department for the City of Bloomington. Welcome to WFHB Local News.
2: Thanks for having me.
1: So if you're traveling through Bloomington this month, you're encountering several full road closures. First off, how would you highlight the major road closures we're experiencing right now?
2: Yeah, so I'd say the biggest one right now is the intersection of 2nd and Rogers is fully shut down as part of our West 2nd Street Modernization and Safety Improvement Project. So traffic east-west on 2nd Street is being detoured down to 1st Street via Walker and College Walnut. And then north-south Rogers traffic is being detoured over to College and Walnut via Grimes and 3rd Street. So that's our biggest one. There's also closures on Rogers between Dodds and Wiley. So during the full closure of Rogers, we have a few other locations. Rogers between Dodds and Wiley, and then also Allen and Rogers is closed. So local traffic can still access these areas via Fairview, 1st Street, Dodds. We have a couple different projects going on, and these locations are fully closed. So those are probably the biggest ones that the traveling public should be aware of.
1: Now, why are so many projects happening at the same time?
2: Good question. So the city has a lot of great investment going on right now, and summertime is when most of these projects we try to have the most impactful closures happen during the summer. Oftentimes that means things start to spill into the school year based on weather, construction delays, unforeseen conditions, etc. So that's what's happening right now. Just all of the various work that's happened over the summer is continuing, and we have a huge construction season this year. So we're doing a lot of great improvements to the city, but there's just a lot of work to be done. And so some of these closures are overlapping with the start of the school year, unfortunately.
1: How is the city preparing for the extra traffic from these closures, especially with the IU students moving back into Bloomington?
2: Right. So we attempt to keep as many roads open as we possibly can while continuing to get the critical work done on these projects that we need to. On 2nd Street, for example, we're going down and putting in storm sewer. You know, you get to a point where there's only so much you can do to try to continue to get all of those parts of the project done. So this closure of 2nd and Rogers is only a week, and they are completely tearing up and then restoring that intersection during this week. So they're doing a lot of work in a very short amount of time. Full closures tend to be safer for the traveling public and for the contractor. If we keep things open, things can get very chaotic. So we actually prefer, when it's possible to do so, to do full closures so we can get a lot of work done in a very short amount of time and minimize the disruptions to the public.
1: So starting yesterday, the 2nd and Rogers intersection will be closed for about 7 days. What work is going on there?
2: Yeah, so that's all storm sewer work. So that's fully reconstructing the storm sewer in the intersection. There's storm sewer trunk lines coming from the east and west that all tie into Rogers and then head south. So that's just a very large storm sewer location. So that's what they're doing there currently.
1: And then Rogers Street between Dodds and 1st Street is closing for about 3 days. What should drivers know about getting around that closure?
2: Yeah, so the best way to get around that is to utilize 1st Street, Dodds, and Fairview. So you can access all local properties and businesses during construction. That section is being closed also for storm sewer work in that location.
1: Also, 3rd Street is expected to close on August 25th for about 2 weeks. What work will be happening for that closure?
2: Yeah, so we pushed that off until after 2nd Street reopens. But 3rd Street, as part of the Convention Center project, is getting reconfigured. They're adding a bus drop-off lane in front of the convention center and kind of reconfiguring the roadway and also resurfacing it. So that work is happening during those 2 weeks.
1: How is the city working with contractors to keep these closures from overlapping and causing even more traffic problems?
2: Yeah, so we're coordinating. I mean, throughout the summer, we've had a lot of full closures. We had Grimes Lane closed. We had Kirkwood closed, among others. And we really try to stagger the closures so that there's always alternative routes available. We're doing the same thing now, but of course, now we're experiencing the influx of all the students coming in as well. So that's just more demand on our roadways. But we still try to keep all the projects coordinated as much as we possibly can.
1: So how confident is the city in the current timelines for these projects, given that construction schedules change because of weather and things?
2: Yeah, so like the closure of 2nd and Rogers, the contractor is contractually obligated to reopen the road in 7 days. If they don't, they start to face liquidated damages, which are fines. So we are confident that the contractor is very motivated to get things done. There, of course, can be unforeseen conditions in the roadway. There can be weather delays. Those are always a risk with construction, but we expect that the 7-day timeline will be pretty accurate.
1: So once all of this work is finished, what improvements will Bloomington residents actually see?
2: Yeah, so the West 2nd Street project is really an exciting project. It's installing a two-way protected bike lane along the north side of the street that'll connect the multi-use path on Bloomfield to the Beeline Trail. So that's a great connection. It also has a ton of improvements to infrastructure, so two new traffic signals. The work we're working on right now, new storm sewer in the roadway. So this is an area that did not have a lot of storm sewer infrastructure. So that's going to be a huge improvement. New street lighting, new sidewalks, new curb ramps, new crosswalks, new level boarding bus stops, new asphalt pavement, and improvements along the Hopewell site as well, like a full 10-foot wide sidewalk and tree plot, lots of street trees. So it's truly a full reconstruction of this roadway that's really going to be amazing for the neighborhoods adjoining it and all the traveling public that uses it.
1: That's the end of our question. So is there anything else that you wanted to add?
2: Yeah, I would just like to say it's really exciting that there's so much investment happening in Bloomington that translates to short-term impacts to the public. But we are doing a lot of work because there are a lot of people that work really hard to leverage a lot of different funding sources, both federal, state, and local, to be able to do these projects, to continue investing in Bloomington and to continue to keep our infrastructure resilient and to continue to do the maintenance that we need to do. I think we have an amazing team and we really are investing in the community. So I'm just very proud to be a part of that.
1: That was Kendall Kanoki, project engineer for the engineering department of Bloomington. Thank you for speaking with us on the WFHB local news.
2: Thank you very much.
0: After hearing from the city, WFHB News took to the streets to hear from Bloomington residents and parents about how the road closures are affecting their daily lives and what they expect traffic to look like as IU students return. That's coming up next on Rewind.
1: What has it been like getting around Bloomington with all these road closures?
3: It's been difficult, but we've figured out ways to maneuver it. It's hard to get to my house. I have to go down a windy road where I have to play chicken with a couple of lawn mowing trucks, but we've been figuring it out.
4: Same. We live in the same area, and so we have the same road closure affecting us. It's hard to get to certain stores, so we've had to change what grocery stores we go to and the way we get to places just to avoid it. And also, we deliver for Meals on Wheels, which is what we did today, and so our routes have had to be updated so that we can get past the road closures.
5: It has definitely been challenging. I know today is really the first day that we've encountered so much extra traffic. So you've got to give yourself probably about 5-10 more minutes to get wherever you're going.
6: It's move-in day. You got to expect traffic jams on move-in day. And, you know, we live close to campus and close to downtown, so we walk a lot anyway to avoid the traffic.
7: You know, it's a little bit of an inconvenience. I'd say the bigger part is just the amount of freshmen that are checking in, and the university is doing a fairly good job of organizing it, but it is a lot of people to assimilate.
1: So what's been the biggest headache for you when it comes to getting around town?
3: trying to come up with our new path of how to get there without having big delays and getting places on time.
4: Yes, exactly. Knowing that we have to leave a little bit early just to get somewhere that may only be 5 minutes away, but now it takes 10 or 12 minutes to get there.
6: Unexpected road closures, but once we know where they are, we usually don't have to go too far out of your way to get around them, right? So,
5: yeah, it's kind of surprising that right now both 2nd Street and 3rd Street are under construction. And that was, we were coming from that way. And
6: but I will say that, like, coming in on, it's 5th Street?
5: Yes.
6: Okay. It's under construction as well, but today they didn't have construction crews out there, so it was like clear sailing into downtown here. So when we came in from that side.
5: Yeah.
7: I'd say 10th Avenue or 10th Street. Is it 10th Street? 10th Avenue? I would say do not drive down it right now. But I'd say there's a lot of cars, and the light actually at Eagleston and 10th was blinking, was out, so...
1: So what have you noticed about the traffic in other parts of Bloomington because of the closures?
4: It's IU Welcome Week and the students are coming back. This is a time where those of us who live here year-round avoid that area. So really, we're affected mostly by the same area and not Bloomington at large, if that makes sense.
5: Well, we live on the east side, and it's backed up all the way to the bypass, 10th Street. And so coming into campus from that direction is kind of a nightmare.
6: It's close
5: right
6: to gridlock, I think, at 10th and the bypass coming toward campus.
5: It would be nice if there was somebody out there regulating the traffic a bit, I think.
7: I mean, I would say the only place it's somewhat of an inconvenience, we're staying at the Courtyard Marriott. And I would say you've got the construction going on in the convention center. And you really don't have formal walkways for people to walk on both sides of the road there.
1: What do you think the city should be doing to make things easier for the drivers while this work is happening?
3: Maybe have more clear-cut signs on how long the closures are going to be so that we can prepare.
6: Well, I think maybe they've done part of it by stopping some of the construction work. And I would say that a lot of it is on campus central, so maybe the university could schedule certain days or, you know, instead of, and maybe they have, I don't know how they handle it, so maybe they could say, okay, you know, A through G come this day, you know, H
5: this
6: through,
5: time.
6: You know,
5: yeah.
6: You know, and basically make it more of a reservation type system and gate it a little, so that's all.
7: I think one thing they could do, there's a lot of police officers walking around. I think they could be out in intersections directing traffic rather than sitting on a corner and saying hi to everybody. And I'm sure, you know, they're doing a great job. But, you know, I think like at Eagleston and 10th Avenue, they should have a police officer out there directing traffic and making everything run a little easier.
1: So with the students coming back, what are you seeing traffic like so far?
4: Well, especially the first few weeks, it's really congested. So like I said, those of us who live here year-round, we just avoid the whole campus area and east side. We definitely don't go near Target right now.
6: Today's not great, but it'll ease up once everybody gets settled in and everybody has had a chance to unload and move on and get out of town. So
5: I think you're better off walking wherever you can rather than getting on the road.
6: Yeah.
7: I hope it's the great city that it is. And hopefully Kreider and Kreider's doing a lot of the street work because I know them. And Bloomington's a great town.
1: So when you look at all this construction, what do you hope Bloomington looks like once the work is finished?
3: Hope the roads are a little easier to navigate, less potholes, smoother travels.
4: Especially while some of the roads are closed, it would be nice if the roads that aren't closed, but would get the potholes fixed.
6: Well, just hopefully the barrels and the cones are gone and traffic returns to normal and the roads are smoother and, you know, the flow is maintained, you know?
5: degree.
1: Yeah, I was going to say, anything else you want to add?
4: No, I'm glad they're keeping up on the roads and taking care of business. Yeah, it can be challenging getting around and time delayed, but it's nice to have a city that cares to do it.
3: I would like it if they would come out to my county neighborhood and deal with my potholes in my neighborhood.
7: Go Hoosiers, here's to another great football season. Maybe a undefeated run, but fingers crossed.

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In this episode, we hear from Julie Scarha, who was then a PhD student at Brown University's Department of Epidemiology, discussing some of the impacts of extreme weather on incarcerated populations, who are some of the most vulnerable to climate change due to lack of medical care and poor infrastructure. The full KiteLine episode is available digitally at wfhb.org and KiteLineRadio.org.

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1: Prisons are at the forefront of climate change. Some say that there is no population more captive to the effects of global warming than the incarcerated. And given the huge concentration of Black and Latinx prisoners in America, this is a classic case of environmental injustice, as these consequences fall widely upon prisoners of color. We know of several examples of fatal hyperthermia, excessive body temperature. There have been at least 23 prisoners to die this way in Texas since 1998. Prisons that bake dangerously in the heat are dotted across the American South, but are now found in even cooler states such as Wisconsin, with experts warning that inmates face increasingly deadly risks as global temperatures rise. Texas is a frequent example cited, where we know that prisoners in the state have already had to deal with temperatures of more than 100 degrees Fahrenheit, with human-driven climate breakdowns set to push the average temperature up by as much as 5 degrees Fahrenheit within 30 years. Currently, 75 out of the 104 state-run prisons in Texas do not have air conditioning, and the TDCJ has said that it would need to spend $1.2 billion to remedy the situation. A new study from Columbia Law School's Sabine Center for Climate Change Law focuses on the extreme heat effects from a destabilized climate, effects that are already turning some prisons into virtual microwaves, where prisoners bake between metal walls and bars with little air conditioning relief. Some courts have already ruled that extreme heat conditions in prisons qualify as cruel and unusual punishment, which is unconstitutional. And others have argued in court that for prisoners with heat-exacerbated illnesses, it's also a violation of the Americans with Disabilities Act. The American Association for Advancement Science writes on how climate change also influences human conflict, saying, "Another common consequence of heat in prisons has implications for both health and security of inmates and correctional officers alike. The potential for increased violence, fighting among inmates, and assault incidents may increase when high temperatures cut tempers short." This week, we share an interview with Julie, a researcher who studies the effects of climate change on prisons. Vulnerability to chronic and acute crises linked to the greenhouse effect is not the only intersection between prisons and climate change. The many indigenous water protectors who remain in prison after the movement at Standing Rock also remind us that the state's repressive mechanisms are on hand to defend the very industries that are driving the climate crisis and burying our future. Even with the heavy toll of repression in prison, water protectors continue to prepare to stop pipelines, as for example with the Line 3 in Minnesota. The persistence of prisoners' struggles and indigenous land defense movements, even among the rising waters and escalating temperatures, demonstrates the way out of the climate crisis. Here's Julie.
2: So my name is Julie Scarra. I am a PhD student out at Brown University in Providence, Rhode Island. Yeah, so I study epidemiology, and epidemiology is basically population health. So there's a big part of epidemiology is occupational epidemiology or environmental epi. And this is when we look at how environmental exposures or occupational exposures where you work or where you live, how that may influence your health and health outcomes, maybe the diseases you develop. So it really ties to prisons because this is the environment where people are kept in, where they live, work 24/7. How might things in those facilities or just the atmosphere of that facility influence the health outcomes of the people who live there, and also maybe the people who work there. So correctional officers, wardens, how are other people affected by these systems outside of the people who are physically held there? And so maybe I'll talk about what I'm specifically studying, and it's basically how there might be an increased exposure to extreme temperatures while you're incarcerated. So within the field of environmental epi, there's been a lot of research on how exposures to extreme temperatures, kind of these short intervals, increase not only deaths, but also illnesses. So cardiovascular disease, liver diseases. When you're in these incarcerated facilities, because so many of them are, there's a lot of old infrastructure. I think out in Rhode Island, we have a prison. Our maximum security prison was built in the 1800s. I want to say 1870 or so. So it doesn't have air conditioning. And it is mainly stone and kind of these old materials that really contain heat. So how people who are living there, when it's hot outside, and how that temperature then influences the temperature inside and may even increase it, how people who are living there might have increased exposures to extreme temperatures. And conversely, these old infrastructures that may not be well upkept might have problems in the winter with containing heat, containing whatever heat system is being used. So in Rhode Island this past winter, the ACLU did file a lawsuit against the prison because people were dealing with extremely cold conditions. And I just want to clarify, when I talk about extreme temperature, so I mean, if you live in Florida and you're used to a certain temperature range, which is generally hotter, and you kind of acclimate to that, and that's fine. But if you have one day that spikes, so maybe you're used to kind of living in 80, 90 degree weather, and then suddenly it gets up to 100 one day. That's where that extreme exposure kind of comes in, and that's what influences health and health outcomes. And a lot of that has to do with access as well. So like access AC, access to water, or tools to cool yourself down, taking extra showers, all of that. And so when you get to above a certain temperature, things like fans don't do it. Things like fans will exacerbate the heat. So if facilities who don't have AC are coming in and saying, well, we do these other mechanisms to help people cool themselves, that might not cut it. That could actually exacerbate the effects of these extreme temperatures. So this is what I focus on right now, and how people across the country might be dealing with this and how it could be affecting their health. When I talk about increases in illnesses or deaths related to extreme temperature, that can happen through heat exhaustion, heat stroke. So these are ways that our bodies do respond directly to heat, like a disease directly related to heat that we can point to and be like, okay, that is a clear way that exposure to extreme temperature causes illness. But then what we're finding is through epidemiology that there are diseases that aren't heat stroke, that aren't heat exhaustion, but are still happening because of the exposure to this extreme temperature. A great example is cardiovascular disease. And so this is where prisons might think, oh, well, we don't have a heat problem, that this person is suffering from a cardiovascular illness. Okay, well that illness is exacerbated by the effects of heat, or potentially even being caused in a sense, depending on how the body's handling it. So right now there's very limited statistics out there on how many people are really affected by heat, because usually when these facilities, whether run by a private or state or the federal government, have a case, they're going to mark it as, oh, that was maybe someone had a heart attack. So that was like a heart attack, not a heat stroke. There aren't any formal statistics out there, but on the whole, they're generally smaller, because heat stroke and dying from heat exhaustion is relatively rare. And so what I'm doing is looking at people who had these events on particularly hot days. And so why maybe a kidney failure that happened on a hot day is because of the hot day, and not because if they happened to pass away, it wasn't because of the kidney failure, it was because of this exposure to extreme heat. Same with extreme cold. So extreme cold also exacerbates the onset of certain diseases. And so there are extreme things like hypothermia, which it is rare, and luckily we don't have a lot of people that die from that. But in the same way that extreme heat can exacerbate the onset of heart attacks, so can extreme cold. And so if someone happens to suffer from a heart attack in a prison, and that's what the people who work there, maybe the doctor marks that the person had a heart attack, and I'm going to tie in this temperature data and see if it happened on a cold day, maybe it's because of that. And so maybe these are the ways that living in a prison facility or an incarceration setting are exacerbating exposure to extreme temperatures, which is then having an effect on people's health. And I think it's important for people inside to be aware. And within that, there are certain groups that are more vulnerable to these effects. People who might be on medications that affect how their body regulates temperature. People who are older. Age is a risk factor for practically every disease. And when you're in an incarceration setting, I think you're put in a lot of daily stresses that you don't encounter on the outside that makes your body age a bit faster than had you been living on the outside. And people who are living on the inside might already be aware of these things and how being incarcerated impacts their health, and how exposure to these extreme temperatures impacts their health. And my research is going to be one, like the first kind of national study on this topic. But I'm hoping to use it as a way for people who are dealing with these conditions on the inside as leverage, as proof to show that these exposures are having a substantial impact on their well-being, potentially violating the Eighth Amendment, where they can't be subject to cruel and unusual punishment.
0: From the WFHB Archive.

Angela Autumn, a singer-songwriter blending old-time music with contemporary folk, will perform at Switchyard Park on August 20th as part of Secretly Group's 30th anniversary. Up next, music director Abby Neruzzi speaks with Autumn about her influences, her upcoming album, Believer, and her return to Bloomington for Secretly 30. That's coming up next on Rewind.

This is WFHB music director Abby Nerusi. Singer-songwriter Angela Autumn blends timeless old-time traditions with a contemporary folk sound that feels both rooted and restless. Later this month, she'll be back in Bloomington for Secretly 30, closing out the three-day celebration at Switchyard Park on Saturday, August 29th. I caught up with her about growing up around the blues, chasing old-time music, and the stories behind her new work.

0: Before we get into the new songs, Angela says her sound started deeper than country, with traditional old-time music.
1: We know that country music is pretty big right now, but there's even something deeper than country. And that's kind of what I went chasing after and learning about, which is called old-time music. And to me, old-time is like almost agricultural or like pre-technology times. So I draw on that a lot, and I've continued to kind of draw on that through writing new stuff or just even from the beginning. And I really like incorporating those themes because it's just a nice thread to kind of keep us grounded in our humanity.
0: She grew up on a mix of John Denver, Fleetwood Mac, and the blues players who passed through her hometown in Western Pennsylvania.
1: I grew up listening to, you know, John Denver, Fleetwood Mac, and a lot of local blues musicians would play in my hometown. So yeah, we had like one guy, his name was like Eugene, and he would always play the blues. So sometimes I would get up on stage and play harmonica with him.
2: Oh, wow.
1: As a little girl. Just,
2: oh, wow.
1: Yeah.
2: As a little girl.
1: I was always around musicians, and I just didn't know how deep it went until later.
0: Even before guitar, she was reaching for instruments. In second grade, she lobbied her parents for something a little less portable.
1: The crazy story is, in second grade, I asked my parents for a steel drum, and they said no. I don't know why they said no, but apparently steel drums are pretty expensive, though. So I asked for a guitar a few years later, and I don't know why. I just wanted a guitar.
0: Yeah. The steel drum never materialized, but the guitar did. Angela taught herself to play at around age 10, and later those experiments with open tunings led her to banjo.
1: I didn't get a banjo until I was 19, but I was already playing in like open tunings. So open tuning is how the banjo is tuned. So I started just transcribing all the songs. I had like all of like the blues music and stuff that I had learned on the guitar pretty much onto banjo immediately. And it was really simple to go from there. I think it would have been more difficult to start out on banjo, especially since I didn't really have people to jam with as a kid. And jamming on banjo is really important when learning to have like fiddle players around or, you know, anybody else on a different instrument to kind of hold it down.
2: Yeah.
1: I didn't have a huge community of musicians around me. So I taught myself guitar when I was like 10.
0: That guitar and banjo conversation is still at the heart of how she writes, often starting from what her hands can actually do on the instrument in the moment.
1: When I'm writing a song, I don't really think about other people's work, or maybe I used to when I first started, but now it feels very much connected to my guitar playing and what my skill level is on the guitar and what I can do and some things I can't do and some things I can do and some things I practice and some things I don't. And I think, yeah, I just approach songwriting from like my specific kind of approach to guitar, which is as a banjo player, just pretty kind of melodic, but loose and rhythmic. And that's how I write most of my songs.
0: You can hear that loose rhythmic feel in one of her newest singles. This is Heavy Tobacco from Angela Autumn.

0: Angela Autumn with Heavy Tobacco. She joined me ahead of her set at What Comes After the Blues Secretly 30, where she'll be playing Switchyard Park on August 29th. These days, she calls Nashville home, at least when she's not on the road. She moved there about 7 years ago with bluegrass on her mind.
1: I came here to, you know, start a bluegrass project, which turned into my first EP/album, Frontiers Woman. And then everything shut down. And I haven't been here most of the 7 years that I've lived here. I've been all over the country and just playing music and exploring and touring, and it's been really great.
0: That constant movement shows up in how she chooses to record. Rather than polishing every detail in isolation, Autumn prefers to keep things live in the studio. Guitars, vocals, and band all happening at once.
1: I really love to do vocals live. I really love to do my takes live and my guitar live and band live. So that's kind of the backbone of like those singles you mentioned. That's just my process. Some people like to do their vocals like after they do their guitar, which is more like individual tracking. But I love that the producers I have here can kind of work with me, and like my flow is just is more of a live capture. So yeah, I do everything very very like quickly. I like to not do too many takes and then just see what we get and kind of mess it up from there and add whatever little fun bells and whistles we feel like doing.
0: That live feel carries across in her recent singles, tracked in Nashville with close collaborators.
1: I worked with my friend and producer, Isaiah Beard, who goes by Baird, and he lives here in Nashville. And just, he's very encouraging. And so I brought him Millionaire Money to track here in Nashville. And we tracked it live in one day. And then Garbage, I tracked with my friend Dylan Aldridge here in Nashville.

0: All of that energy is moving toward her next full-length, Believer. She describes it as a continuation of her first record, but with more focus on a particular kind of Southern storytelling.
1: It's my second full-length. It's called Believer. And it's about, you know, it's about kind of like Southern ethos and then being thrown into that and all of that and all of, you know, a continuation on like my first record and my like maturing. And then, yeah, obviously that's way better in terms of having more skill in production and like just more skillful things involved. So it does feel like a real album.
0: That's
1: and I'm really excited.
0: Yeah. Do you have a release date for that?
1: Yeah, it's coming out September 11th.
0: She says releasing it and finally being able to talk openly will feel less like pressure and more like freedom.
1: Pressure is like definitely, I mean, I guess that's a good word, like to describe the anticipation of how everyone will receive it, you know, but the, for me, it's like displaying a new piece of art or mm-hmm. something that I've been like hiding in my house and not able to talk about and not able to fully embody the music mm-hmm. because no one has heard it. So it definitely is going to feel like a big moment of like freedom and for me, so that I can just live and breathe like a normal human being without sitting on this record.
0: Another side of that world comes through on her single Mountain Stream. Here's Angela Autumn on WFHB.

0: Beyond the Studio and the Road. A lot of Angela Autumn's career has been built on a close, almost handmade relationship with her fans. People who show up not just wearing her official merch, but with things they've made themselves.
1: I love my fans, and I love like everything that they have given me, and they're so creative, and they give a lot back to me personally, whether it's like their jewelry that they make, or their like crafts, or their beauty products that they make out of like, you know, organic ingredients, or I mean a lot of my fans are super creative and like make their own things. Mm-hmm. So it does feel like almost this like mini little economy where like, all right, I'll give you guys these songs and then we'll trade while I'm on the road and I need like help with like costumes, like they'll totally like hook me up. That has felt really good, especially as an indie artist who's so used to being like DIY.
0: As her team has grown, she's had to rethink how much she shares online and how much she saves for the people who show up in the room.
1: And then recently, like adding on my team is more like, hey, since this is like a professional endeavor, you've got to hold back some of these songs until they're like released, you know?
2: Yeah,
1: and
2: yeah.
1: So I'm just learning to not give everything away
2: yeah.
1: on the platforms before it's time. I think there's this temptation to be like selling yourself to the social media machine, but yeah. It's always good to walk the middle
2: yeah.
1: ground.
0: Angela Autumn says touring can be both romantic and exhausting, and that being home, literally just stepping out into the grass, is its own kind of luxury.
1: Maybe just generally human beings, we always like want what we can't have. So mm-hmm. we always see like the road as irritating when you're on the road, but then when you're home, it's easy to romanticize being on the road and all of the fun things you get to see every day. Mm-hmm. And I do like touring, and I really like being home too, you know?
2: Yeah.
1: I like being able to walk on grass, walk outside of my house and walk on grass instead of getting in the van.
0: One of the places that still feels good to come back to is Bloomington, a city she first visited not long after moving to Nashville, and one she now thinks of as kind of a musical sibling.
1: It feels so good to have, you know, Bloomington as a supportive city, because yeah. it was one of the first places I ever visited, like when I moved to Nashville, because it's so close. I feel like it's just this really cool, like sister community to here. And a lot of students go, you know, come yeah. from IU to Nashville, like back and forth. So I'm really, really excited to be back. And it's really great to chat with you about my record.
2: Yes.
1: And everything.
0: Angela Autumn returns to Bloomington later this month.

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0: David Crosby and Graham Nash getting this edition of It's All Happening started off with some uplifting tones. One's making some musical demands for a better world of both the inner and outer variety. I'm Andy Valeri, producer and host, thanking you for making this musical ride part of what's happening in your life right now. It's All Happening is an audiophonic venture from your friends at Big Beef Productions and Strategic Air Command, where giving peace a chance is our profession. We'll be amplifying the healing wavelengths of music for the next hour, delivering an antidote to some of the trials and tribulations of our interesting times. And there's few who do that with more authentic passion and intensity than Michael Fronte and Spearhead, here taking us straight into the heart of passion itself, where you can always find and feel it all happening.
1: Everything is happening. Be swinging.
2: Last night, I went to sleep as a child, only to wake up this morning and find I was a man. In my hands, I discovered the tools and the rage of my father, and in my heart, I found the love and the fear

confrontation between the night and the day, the land and the sea, the fire and the air, the sacred and the profane, the holy and the unholy, the focused and the misdirected, the bullet and the flesh, the mind and the spirit, the sound when you hear it, the oppressor and the resister, the brother and the sister. We are now walking with the ghosts of the dead.

foundational secular gospel of our country. Genesis 1:1 of our country is the idea that wherever you end up is all about you. So if you made it, it's because you deserve to make it. If you didn't make it, there's something wrong with you. The idea of meritocracy, of rugged individualism, that you get out what you put in. If you are taught that, and we were all taught that in some way, shape, or form by this culture, if you were taught that and then you look around like my children and you see the disparity with your own eyes, you don't have to be a sociologist, you don't have to be an anthropologist, you just have to be awake.

If you love someone, it means you're willing to tell them the truth. To tell them the truth when they are doing things that hurt them.

0: you are alive, you are as inherently worthwhile as every other person. And all of the weird stuff that separates you from them is a product of the experiences you have had that are different. What I thought would happen was that I would encounter myself, that I would have to look at myself in the mirror and see a terrible, shameful monster looking back at me. What actually happened the first time I looked in that mirror was that I realized there was never a monster there. There was just a person like everybody else who, yeah, has some flaws, has some things to work on, but nothing in the realm of flaws or things I have to work on were anywhere close. We're not even in the same solar system as the level of fear that I had around what I thought maybe I would see.
1: How about everybody just ask themselves, if I'm not my personality, who am I? If I'm not this nice person, if I'm not this angry person, if I'm not this or that, then who am I? I think that's a really useful, necessary question. As a matter of fact, there was a great Hindu spiritual teacher, Ramana Maharshi. He only asked one question. He just said to people, tell me who you are. He didn't say, tell me what profession you have, what characteristics you have. Tell me who you are. That's a profound question. And rather than me answering it, people need to ask themselves that. Who are you? It's a very, it's disconcerting to ask it, but illuminating. It's a scary question. Because we get attached, don't we, to our roles and to other people see us. And then we kind of forget.

you need to stop distracting yourself and systematically stop distracting yourself, because in your default mode network, you'll actually start to think about things that actually matter, including the things that are in the fundamental moral basis that you've started to formulate. You need contemplation.

0: Two strangers passing in the street, by chance two passing glances meet, and I am you, and what I see is me. That is my message. And that was on Metal, which was in 1970. And basically, my message hasn't changed. I recognize your humanity, but I recognize all the Russians and the Chinese and the Ukrainians and the Yemenis and the Palestinians and the Germans and the French and the Spanish and the Ecuadorians and the Peruvians and the Colombians. Well done, by the way, Colombia. You've finally got a president who isn't in the pocket of United States of America businessmen, and maybe your people will start getting a fair shake.
1: People are out there doing bad things to each other. It's because they've been dehumanized. It's time to take the humanity back into the center of the ring and follow that for a time.
2: FKJ and Masego laying down the healing vibrations here on It's All Happening, your weekly audiophonic antidote to the challenges of our times. We also just heard a wonderful recording of Shane Riley, son of Ike Riley, doing a song I believe he wrote, though correct me if I'm mistaken. But either way, a beautiful hymn, a beautiful number that he performed along outside on a bench in Mexico, actually, and featured on one of the Ike Riley family quarantine hours some time back. It's All Happening is here each week, or pretty much 24/7 if you're listening via music on demand over your interwebs, doing its part in the cultural liberation front and providing your audiophonic antidote to the forces of evil uncool. For more information on the program and all the music and information you hear on it, please feel free to visit us at www.bigbeef.com. We've got lots more musical passion to help deliver, so keep it tuned right here where
3: it's all happening.

And to know that a nation such as America, and the reason that I struggle with it so hard and I grapple with it so hard, is because I really believe in the potential of this country. And this country has not realized its potential. It has not even begun to scratch its surface in the humanities.

0: No, this is what I call amnesia and myopia and living in an alternative reality. Because again, before the 7th of October, there was already plenty of evidence of violations of international law. And so let me just articulate some. Since 1967, Israel has built 300 colonies, which are a war crime in and of themselves, in the occupied Palestinian territory, violating Article 49 of the Geneva Convention, which prohibits the occupying power from transferring its, or encouraging, I mean, or supporting the transfer of its own civilian population into the occupied territory. This has meant establishing a system of structural violence made of dispossession, confiscation of land, and forcible displacement of the Palestinian. Forcible displacement, when it's widespread and systematic, is not just a war crime, it's a crime against humanity. And there has been, as I said, again, maintaining a system of arbitrary mass incarceration, mass arrest and detention amounts to violation of the right to fair trial that is also prosecutable to a scale that is prosecutable under the Rome Statute. And the list is long. So there were already crimes that were committed then, before the 7th of October. Gaza had been under blockade, which was a war crime, unlawful, a collective punishment on the entire Palestinian population before. And there was wall-to-wall consensus that was illegal. So has any state, I'm not just blaming the West for once, blaming, I'm not just criticizing Western country, everyone, has anyone taken measures, those afforded under the UN Charter, diplomatic, political and economic measures? No, so we are past this, and this mandate in particular for 20 years, my predecessors and now myself have said the West Bank, the Gaza Strip and East Jerusalem are becoming a powder keg. It will explode. It will explode. It has exploded.
1: We are all, as human beings, filled with anguish and hatred and fear. And I think that is what we are expressly addressing ourselves here to today here in this movement. I think it's one step closer to trying to understand the human heart, to try to understand what is it that has produced this? What excuse is it that we give ourselves to give the expression to burning children with cattle prods and destroying...
2: I could no longer pay only lip service to a cause that was so urgently right and in a time that is so urgently now.

the White Rose Collective, to Hans and Sophie Scholl, brother and sister. She was a student at the University of Munich. He was a medical student at the University of Munich. They weren't Jewish. They were German Christians who thought, what could they do in the face of the Nazi atrocity? And they thought, well, at least if we can get out information, the Germans will never be able to say we didn't know. And so they published a series of six pamphlets. On the third pamphlet were written the words, "We will not be silent." They spread these pamphlets out everywhere. In the middle of the night, they would hurl them into an alleyway or into a marketplace or from the atriums, balconies at their school, just toss these pamphlets about. Hans and Sophie, their professor, and others were arrested by the Gestapo. They were charged, they were tried, they were convicted, and they were beheaded. But that philosophy, that motto, should be the Hippocratic oath of not only journalists today, but of all people of conscience. We will not be silent.

0: It's clear that the authorities are not simply going to change their minds, as is always the case if you look back in history. It's up to movements making demands of the top. It's movements that make history. It is all of you.
1: Without you perceiving it, it kind of creates a bond between his spirit and your spirit. It's really a magical thing. I don't know how he came up with it. And it's invisible, but you just can feel it. You can't really notice it.
2: Why is it that 70% of American adults are on one medication or another? To me, this argument about why things are better than ever, it's pure pie in the sky. And the real question is why, given all the resources, all the science, all the medical wonders that we were capable of, all the wealth, why are we doing so badly? That's the real question is. And only people that want to justify the status quo would point to statistics that look different. Because I would say to them, okay, even if you're right, how do you explain all the misery that people are experiencing?
3: The pain is too strong, it's too hard. The hole in my heart is too big.

Now, because we're biopsychosocial creatures, then we need other good people to connect with for our physiological and emotional well-being. Loneliness itself is as much of a risk factor for ill health than smoking 15 cigarettes a day. People are lonely, they get sick faster, and they die quicker of their diseases. So there's a huge problem with loneliness these days, and this has been documented for decades now by the book Bowling Alone, for example. And in Vivek Murthy's recent book on loneliness, he's the American Surgeon General. But that loneliness has got major mental and physical health implications. And this society, because it fosters this individualistic, competitive, aggressive, everybody against everybody else kind of ethic, and because it makes people so insecure in so many ways, it fosters isolation and loneliness. And that has significant health implications.

0: The end goal of healing from toxic shame is exposing your true self to the world. So getting in touch with who you actually are at your core, understanding that there is nothing wrong, shameful, or bad about it, and then existing in the world as your authentic self. So no longer having to save up your energy in order to spend it pretending to be your false self in social interactions. No more avoiding your true feelings because you are terrified of what will come up if you are present in the moment. No more zoning out, dissociating, detaching from reality so you don't have to risk feeling anything. You can now be present in every moment because you are not trying to hide anything.
1: And I think that could be the reason why we're losing the planetary endgame. You know, why the bureaucrats have kind of taken over and calling all the climate shots that isn't working, and why the algorithms now are winning all the elections and real democracy doesn't really exist anymore. And then why social progress has ground to a halt. I think that to make it through this 21st century, you know, we'll have to come up with some sort of a jump cut back to some sort of a new, fierce kind of spontaneity. You know, we'll have to be like those birds, those hummingbirds, you know, diving and fainting and mixing it up with a f*** it all fierceness.

Pastor T.L. Barrett and the Youth for Christ Choir setting sail onto the spiritual seas with the title track from their great 1971 gospel release, Like a Ship. An album I got turned on to years ago by my friend and spiritual brother, Jam Master D. So sending a big shout out to him for not just that one, but so many of the great musical treasures he shared with me over the many years, many of which you'll find here on the playlist for It's All Happening, your musical antidote to our sometimes overly interesting times, delivered weekly over your radio waves and internet streams. For playlists and information on it, please feel free to visit our website at bigbeef.com. Stay tuned as we've got more musical seas to sail coming right up

I was thinking, like, the people you want to have discover the show are like the kids that we were years ago, and who are restless and unsettled and know that there's something out there and they're searching for it, and like some kind of truth or some kind of art that speaks truth and cuts through the bullshit, you know. And so talk to those kids, talk, find, like the kids we were so long ago.

Music is very healing for a person who feels a little bit of an outsider, trying to figure things out, can't quite fit in. Music, yeah, the rock music, what it's all like, wow, there's people out there kind of like me. Where are they? They're not out there. They're going to hear them on the radio.

The Alabama Shakes, shaking the soul to its most beautiful core with their prayerful call to hold on, something we could all use a little more help in doing these days in the face of the trials and tribulations of this upside-down world we're living in. And that musical prayer brings us to the final minutes of this edition of It's All Happening, your weekly sonic venture through both our inner and outer worlds, produced by your friends at Big Beef Productions. I'm Andy Valeri, producer and host, thanking you for...

This is a coordinated monthly test of the broadcast stations of your area. Equipment that can quickly warn you during emergencies is being tested. If this had been an actual emergency, such as a tornado or flash flood or a civil emergency warning, official messages would have followed the alert tone. This concludes this test of the emergency alert system.

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Framework is a show consecrated to field recording and its use in composition. 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

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My name is Patrick. Welcome to the program. This is Framework edition number 982. This is our last show before our annual summer break. We'll be back with 983 a week or two into September. The 6th, I believe it is, September 6th. In the meantime, there's plenty of listening to do. If you can't wait for early September, you can go on over to the Framework website and check out the archives page for upwards of 800 archived shows. We haven't quite got them all online yet. The first 150 or so are missing, but I think that will tide you over. In this edition, we are listening to sounds by Mark Gorney, Thea Maloney, Manya Ristich, Francisco Lopez, and E. Jason Gibbs. Also sounds from the Apari maps by Ian John Hutchinson, Lazy Bird, and Daniel DeYoung. All this began with a Framework introduction you just heard from Parc Astérix in France, recorded by DMO Schwartz. 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We have an offer to announce to you, a sort of reward for our patrons that we will get to in our next talking break. Something to do with this new release that we are listening to this evening by Francisco Lopez. 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

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Some more details about all of the sounds we are listening to in this program. We began with a Framework introduction recorded in an amusement park in France by DMO Schwartz. Before we moved on to just a few unreleased sounds by Mark Gorney from some recent travels in Europe. In particular, I believe we've selected all recordings from his time in Italy, from the Orto Botanical Gardens in Lucca, from the Galleria Nazionale d'Arte Moderna and Contemporanea in Rome, and also some sounds from the city of Venice. We are also listening to a release from last year by Thea Maloney, Listening to the World, on the Asonu imprint label. It's actually released as a photo book and CD, or as a download edition. Some words from the artist, a collection of photography and environmental recordings taken in various U.S. states, including Tennessee and Colorado. The intent of the recordings and accompanying photography, a result of my continued interest in using inexpensive digital cameras to create and highlight natural textural atmospheres, is to guide you into a relational mode of listening and being with the world around you. Also, yet another release by Framework favorite and good friend Manja Ristich. This is a CD and download release on the Flung label Devit, a sonic tracing of cosmologies, thresholds, and elemental memory centered around the symbolism of the number 9 as a marker of completion, passage, and spiritual architecture. Crafted from environmental sound, improvisational sequences, and site-specific interventions, the collection unfolds as a sonic storytelling of nature's bold framing of our existence. And finally, we're listening to some samples from Francisco Lopez's recent release, Tokolosh, Environmental Sound Matter from Southern Africa, Namibia, South Africa, Botswana, Lesotho, Eswatini. This is a download-only release on his own Nowhere Worldwide label because it is over 4 hours long, all high-resolution digital sound files. There is one short version mix, which is only about an hour long. We're listening to some samples from that. And we have a special offer from Francisco, or something of a reward for our Patreon supporters. All Patreon supporters at the €5 or $5 or more tier of support will be receiving a free download copy of the short version of this work, the one we are listening to here. That will go to all of our supporters without request as of now. Well, I'll ask if you want it, of course. 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We're also going to be airing the short version in its entirety as an edition of Framework Afield after our summer break. 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Along with that, in this edition, we heard sounds from South Korea by Ian John Hutchinson, from the United States by Lazy Bird, and from Germany by Daniel de Jong. Do go check out Apori if you are not familiar. 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

Well, all right. Good morning and welcome to the Thursday Morning Music Mix. I'm Brian Springfield. 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Looks like we're at about 66 degrees out right now. We'll have a high of 81 and a low of 64 today. Scattered showers, looks like a little bit, 20 to 30% chance of that happening. Tomorrow looks like high of 82, low of 64 on Friday night. Well, let's get into it. The Love Unlimited Orchestra, created by Barry White for himself, kind of a backup thing for his own concerts and his albums, and also for the female vocal trio Love Unlimited. They put out a couple of albums, probably most known for their song Love Theme that came out back in 1973. Some of their past members of this orchestra might surprise you. Ray Parker Jr. was a member at one time. Lee Ritenour, jazz guitar player. And Kenny G. was also a former member of the Love Unlimited Orchestra. Well, let's take a dip back in February of 1974. Something off the Love Unlimited Orchestra's first album, Rhapsody in White. And this is Barry's theme.

All right, that was a that'll wake you up. That's called Prisoner. The band is called Prisoner. They're out of Bordeaux, region of France. Kind of they're billed as a garage post-punk band and known for kind of mixing up 60s garage rock, vintage film score, and operatic vocals. And they have signed to Steven Van Zandt's Wicked Cool Records label. And you definitely get all of that in that song. I am not even going to attempt to pronounce the name of that song, but you can go on our website and find out what the name of that song was. Like I said, Prisoner, off their debut album called Prisoner, came out August 7th of this year. Early James before that. Sometimes the name of the song just sells it. So when you hear a song called All Downhill, you just know you got to play it. He's a singer-songwriter born in Birmingham, Alabama, and signed with Dan Auerbach's Easy Eye Sound Records back in the late 2010s, and he put out this debut album. He got a lot of help from Dan on this album as well. Singing for My Supper came out March of 2020, and like I said, All Downhill. Obli, before that, We Are Sitting in a Scary Place off his Soft Speak album. The Tubbs, they've got something new coming out September 11th. They are a band out of Wales, and they've had a couple of albums out. I think their first album came out 2023, but like I said, their third album's coming out here shortly, called Hard Life, and that was Who's Gonna Love You Now. River Shook, that's their debut album, called River Shook, and that was Lost Without Your Love, came out June 26th, and started that off with a little Barry White's theme off the Love Unlimited Orchestra's Rhapsody in White. Came out back in 1974, February of that year. Well, let's take a look into the calendar, see what's going on. Science Story Time is happening at the Wonder Lab here in Bloomington, 308 West 4th Street in Bloomington. And that's between 10 and 10:30 this morning. Vital Community Hour is happening at the Monroe County Public Library from 10 to 11. They're located at 303 East Kirkwood Avenue in Bloomington, and like I said, 10 till 11 o'clock. Let's do one more. The Princess Bride is showing at the historic Brown County Playhouse in Brown County. Show starts up at about 2, and the doors open at 1. The historic Brown County Playhouse is located at 70 South Van Buren Street in Nashville, Indiana. 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

It was Sam Henshaw. He's a singer-songwriter out of London, and it was something off his, I pulled something off his debut album called Untidy Soul. Came out January 2022, and that was Thoughts and Prayers. Ducks Limited before that. They're a rock duo out of Canada. Started life out as Ducks Unlimited, and then I guess somewhere along the line, they thought Ducks Limited suited them much better. I pulled something off their second album called Harm's Way, and came out back in February 2024. And that was Cathedral City, the Half Cubes doing Bob Dylan's song, The Mighty Quinn. Gem Records is putting out a kind of a celebration of Bob Dylan songs coming out this Friday. And a bunch of great songs on that album. Looking forward to getting my hands on a copy of it. But like I said, the Half Cubes doing The Mighty Quinn. The Fireballs doing the instrumental in that set, something off there. Here Are the Fireballs album. Came out back in 1960, and that was Foot Patter. And The Fix, a band out of London, a new wave pop rock band, formed back in 1979. You probably know who they are. They've had a lot of hits. One Thing Leads to Another, the one I played. Saved by Zero, Red Skies, whole bunch of hits for those guys. They will be performing around here on September 23rd at the Brown County Music Center. But like I said, I played One Thing Leads to Another off their second album, and that was off Reach the Beach that came out May of 83. 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

That was the recognizable voice there of Esther Phillips, a great R&B singer, probably most popular in the 60s and 70s. She put out that single on Atlantic Records back in 1966. The A-side, Try Me, B-side, Fever, like I said, came out in 1966. That was part of a kind of a compilation where they put a lot of her early recordings on a box set over a couple of labels. She had the Lennox, Atlantic, and Roulette recordings from 62 to 70 is the set I pulled that off of. Flies on Fire doing Baptize Me Over Elvis Presley's Grave. I play that song from time to time, usually around this time of year, following the anniversary of Elvis's death. That came on a compilation set from Czechoslovakia that I bought at Tower Records back many, many years ago, probably 1992 or so. A lot of tribute songs on that box set came out after Elvis died. Beat Bronco Organ Trio out of Spain doing the instrumental in that set off their Road Trip album, came out February 2020. And that was called Easy Baby, a debut album by Eddie Money, a self-titled album. It came out December 77. And that was Wanna Be a Rock and Roll Star, and started that off with Charlie Crockett. He is in some kind of feud right now with Jack White. I don't totally get it. I read it a few times. I think it has something to do with Charlie Crockett letting his opening act called Twin Temple. I think he let them go because he thought they had satanic leanings, I guess, and Jack White didn't appreciate him letting that band go. Two guys that I would not necessarily think would be in a feud together, but they are. Charlie Crockett. I pulled something off an album he put out back in February of 2021 called 10 for Slim. Charlie Crockett sings James Hand. James Hand was a country music singer-songwriter, did a bunch of hits for Hank Williams and George Jones. So Charlie put out kind of a tribute album to him back then in 2021, and I played Don't Tell Me That of that album. Well, good morning and welcome to the Thursday Morning Music Mix. I'm Brian Springfield, and this is listener-supported WFHB, Bloomington, Bedford, Ellettsville, Nashville Community Radio for South Central Indiana. 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Looks like we're still holding firm at about 66 degrees right now. We'll have a high of 81. Looks like about a 20-30% chance of rain today. Scattered thunderstorms, patchy fog out there possibly right now. We'll have a low of 64 tonight. Tomorrow about the same thing, high 82, patchy fog in the morning, then sunny all day long, about 64 low on Friday night with about a 20% chance of isolated showers.

That was Michigander, something off his latest album called Over Before You Know It. Came out July 31st of this year, and that was Freaking Out. Parlor Greens before that, something off their latest album, Emeralds, came out April of this year. That was called Red Dog. Kiwi Junior, something new from those guys. They're a indie rock band out of Toronto, Canada, and that's their fourth album, Blowing Up. And that was the title track off that album that I played. Came out August 14th of this year. Ben Webster Quintet. Something off the Soulville album he put out back in 1957. That album came out originally in 1957. And back in 2003, I think it was, a couple of songs were added. It was re-released. Three new songs were added. And Ben is known mostly for his tenor saxophone work, but the bonus songs on that bonus album, he's playing piano. And that was one of the songs he played piano on, Boogie Woogie, off the Soulville album, came out on Verve Records. And started that off with War and Treaty. Their latest album is called The Story of Michael and Tanya, which refers to their names. They're a married country singer-songwriter duo, Michael Trotter and Tanya Trotter. Great new album by those guys. And I pulled You Can't Hurt Me Anymore off that album. And that was War and Treaty starting us off there. Well, let's take a look in the calendar. Pickin' in the Backwoods Music Festival 2026 is at the Brown County Valley Branch Retreat. The full name is Explore Brown County at Valley Branch Retreat. That's at 2620 Valley Branch Road in Nashville, Indiana. And that is 3 o'clock till about 11:45 this evening. Curiosity Lab is at Wonder Lab Music Museum of Science, 308 West 4th Street in Bloomington. And that's 4 to 5:45 this evening. Indiana Gourd Society. Bloomington Patch will be meeting at the Meeting Room B in Ellettsville Branch, Monroe County Public Library, 600 West Temperance Street in Ellettsville, and that's happening between 4 and 6:30. Our complete calendar listing is available at WFHB.org to get your event listed in the calendar. 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

the great Luther Allison there, great blues singer, songwriter, and guitar player, something off his Reckless album. Came out back in March 97 called Low Down and Dirty. The Mood Mosaics doing one of two instrumentals in that set called Scorpio off their latest album, High on the Groove, came out May of this year. Howdy, something new from those guys. They're a band out of Austin, Texas. Put out a bunch of singles and EPs over the years, but this is their latest full-length album called Big World, and that was Try. Atlanta Rhythm Section doing the other instrumental in that set. They'll be around here at the Brown County Music Center on October 5th of this year, and I pulled that song. It's a nice little instrumental off their Dog Days album, came out back in August of 75, called Bless My Soul. And started that off with ZZ Top. Had to play something from ZZ Top this morning to commemorate Frank Beard, their drummer who passed away a few days ago. Great drummer for those guys. And pulled something off the Eliminator album, which was partly recorded at his home studio. That album came out back in March of 1983. Very successful album, Eliminator, for them. And that was Sharp Dressed Man starting off that set. 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Run dates for this show are from September 3rd through the 20th. Constellation is located at the Waldron Arts Center at 122 South Walnut Street here in Bloomington. More information at seeconstellation.org. Women's Space is a two-hour music show featuring women-identifying artists across genres and geography, from funk to folk, local to global. 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

That was Dan Fogelberg, something off his double album that came out back in 1981, August of that year, called The Innocent Age, and that was Empty Cages. I picked that one because I just love his guitar work, and I think there's like three or four guitar instrumental breaks in that song. Just love that song, Empty Cages, like I said, from Dan Fogelberg. Lady Adrina doing a instrumental of her Traveling Woman song. Great version there. The song usually has vocals, but she put out that instrumental version that I just love. Came out September of 2022. And Bitta Hude, something new from her, This Bed Was Made For Me, comes out September 18th of this year. Just beautiful vocals on that song. And that song was called The Ground Here. Well, let's take one last look into the weather, see what the weather is right now. Looks like we're still at 66 degrees out. Have a high of 81 today, but 20-30% chance of rain today. Tonight, low of 64. Tomorrow, 82. High with a low of 64. And then Saturday, looks like a high of 80 with isolated showers and thunderstorms, but a 10 to 20% chance of that and a low of 60 on Saturday night. 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Well, that about does it for me today. I'm Brian Springfield, and this has been the Thursday Morning Music Mix on WFHB. I'll see you next week. Take care.

0: Mazel by Emma Mahfouthi in our Democracy Now! Studio. This is Democracy Now!, democracynow.org. I'm Amy Goodman with Nermeen Sheikh.
1: A retired teacher from Berkeley, California, is believed to be the first person jailed for protesting the development of artificial intelligence. 69-year-old Wynne Kaufman and other members of the group Stop AI chained and locked the front doors of OpenAI's headquarters in San Francisco during a sit-in protest in February of last year. She was convicted in June of interfering with the business and other charges. Wynne Kaufman previously taught engineering for 40 years at City College of San Francisco. She's now serving a two-week jail sentence. Democracy Now! Spoke to Wynne Kaufman from jail on Wednesday. The audio is a little hard to hear.
2: Hi, my name is Wynne Kaufman, and I'm speaking from San Francisco County Jail. I'm serving a sentence for blocking the doors of Sam Altman's OpenAI.

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It's currently about 66 degrees here in Bloomington. We'll have some isolated showers and thunderstorms this afternoon. It'll be mostly cloudy today, then becoming sunny with a high near 81. Tonight, patchy fog after 3 a.m. Otherwise, partly cloudy with a low around 64. And on Friday, more patchy fog in the morning, but then the sun will come out and we'll have a high of 82 and a low Friday night of 64 with a 20% chance of isolated showers. Today is Thursday, August the 20th. 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Stay tuned for some more great programming. 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

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My name is Kathy Romy. I am your host until 11 a.m., playing you all the great music from the 1930s, 40s, and 50s right here on your favorite community radio station, WFHB.

felt a little thrill. Yes, when you caught my eye, baby, my heart stood still, baby, baby, oh. And once again, I

You're listening to Golden Age Radio right here on WFHB. My name is Kathy, and I am your DJ and host this morning. And you just heard Miss Jo Stafford from 1947 doing a great Lerner and Lowe tune. It's Almost Like Being in Love, tune that was featured in their musical, Brigadoon. And Jo Stafford released this song the same year that that Brigadoon was begun on Broadway. I love it's kind of, obviously it's the Paul Weston Orchestra behind her. That was her husband. And it's got a nice swing to it. And you hear those vibes in here. And then you hear the accordion, which to us at this point in time seems kind of odd. But at Capitol Records at the time, Mitch Miller was the A&R director. And he liked the accordion. And if you go back and listen to some of these artists from this time period and the pop music that was coming out, Mitch put the accordion in everything. Everything that was there. It was sort of interesting. Before that, Louis Armstrong with his studio recording called Louis Meets Oscar. That was Oscar Peterson on piano. And the tune, of course, that old Feeling from 1957. Bing Crosby from 1938, a young Bing Crosby with You Must Have Been a Beautiful Baby. And this comes from all the recordings from his legendary years from 1931 through 57. Tommy Dorsey and the orchestra just before that with their 1937 hit, Song of India. Which was, the melody was actually adapted from a classical piece by Rimsky-Korsakov, his opera called Sadko. And that was Bunny Berrigan on trumpet that you heard there. And we started off with Mr. Tony Bennett doing an Irving Berlin tune, Isn't It a Lovely Day, from his 1987 album, Bennett and Berlin. It's 9:21. You know what that means. Or maybe you don't. Oh, it means it's time to look at the community calendar. And all the events that are going on around, in and around Bloomington. Some things you might be interested in checking out. Here's something different. The Southern Indiana Pipes and Drums Practice is tonight from 5:30 to 7 p.m. at Will Detmer Park. That's 4140 West Vernal Pike in Bloomington, Indiana. This weekly practice is open to the public to come listen or get involved. No experience necessary. The Spencer Pride Band Book Club meets tonight from 5:30 to 6:30 at Morgan Stern Books here at 849 South Auto Mall Road in Bloomington. And one more event here in Bloomington, the Thursday Music Night with Cade Puckett at the Juniper Art Gallery, located at 615 West Kirkwood Avenue. 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

0: Welcome back to Golden Age Radio here on WFHB. That was none other than Little Jimmy Rushing with the Count Basie Orchestra all the way back from, I think that was 38. Yes, 1938. Little Jimmy Rushing. Count Basie said he never, ever had an equal. One of his favorite soloists with the band. And I'm going to play a few more Count Basies today because tomorrow is Count Basie's birthday. So we're going to celebrate that a little bit here on Golden Age Radio. In the second half, I have a few more Count Basie tunes that we're going to listen to today. Before that, before Count Basie, you heard Aretha Franklin doing a great Gershwin tune. It Ain't Necessarily So, written for Porgy and Bess. Aretha Franklin, when she came on the scene at first, before she got into her famous soul and rhythm and blues, she was singing everything. Of course, she came out of a gospel, church gospel background. But she was singing everything. She was singing show tunes and some jazz and some standards like this, and the record companies really didn't know what to do with her. They didn't know how to classify her, but she made her way, didn't she? Yeah, and I love hearing her do some of these more standard jazz tunes. Before that, we heard from Cab Calloway with Jumpin' Jive from the film Stormy Weather, which he appeared in with the Nicholas Brothers back in 1943. And we started off that set in a 70s mood. I moved out into the 70s a little bit this morning. That was Blossom Dearie, who is one of my favorite jazz pianists and vocalists and was very popular in the 50s and 60s. She certainly fits into the Golden Age radio genre. This was a album she did in the 70s, the early 70s. It sounds very 70s, doesn't it? And she was doing her own tune there, Baby, You're My Kind, with the male voice there you heard was Mr. Pete Morgan. Blossom Dearie. You'll hear more of her on Golden Age Radio, that's for sure. Hey, it's 9:39 right now. And I want to remind you that support for WFHB comes from the IU Arts and Humanities Council, presenting the 2026 Grand Falloon Festival, featuring Duran Jones and the Indications with Jensen McRae and Angela Autumn. Originally from Bloomington, Duran Jones and the Indications blend soul, funk, and gospel-tinged rhythm and blues. The show takes place Saturday, August 29th at Switchyard Park in Bloomington, part of our 30th anniversary celebration of Secretly Group. More information at buzzkirkchumley.org. 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
0: One more set here in our first hour of Golden Age Radio. We're going to start it off with a great duo here, Billy Eckstein and Sarah Vaughan, doing another Irving Berlin tune for you here this morning on Golden Age Radio and WFHB.

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1: Thanks for tuning in to Golden Age Radio this morning here on WFHB. That was Doris Day, we just heard, with Ain't We Got Fun. Before that, the Delta Rhythm Boys, and from the 40s, with the tune My Blue Heaven, giving it a little bebop sound there, an old tune from the 20s that they jazzed up. They were an American vocal group that were active in the 30s all the way through to the 80s. Of course, their members changed up, but that wonderful bass voice that you hear in the Delta Rhythm Boys, that was Lee Gaines. Before that, we heard from Rosemary Clooney doing a beautiful tune with lyrics by Johnny Mercer, I Remember You, written in 1941. And, of course, the story goes, Johnny wrote that when his affair with Judy Garland ended, when she married composer David Rose, and that got him to write this tune. Before Johnny Mercer and Rosemary Clooney there, we heard from Charlie Barnett with Cherokee, his big band number. And we started off with Billy Eckstine and Sarah Vaughan, and a great duet recording there with You're Just in Love. They did a tribute album to Irving Berlin. That is an Irving Berlin tune, in 1957. At the same time, Louie and Ella were also recording a studio album with a tribute to Berlin. So obviously popular. It is just a few minutes, just a minute before 10 a.m. And we're going to take a break here and listen to some Bird Note. And then we'll be back with the weather and some more great music for you. So don't go away.

0: This is Bird Note. Former Washington Governor Jay Inslee made the fight against climate change a major priority during his three terms in office. He passed laws that cap greenhouse emissions, promote clean energy, and align state policies with global climate goals. Inslee says his love of birds is one of the motivations for his efforts.
1: Birdsong to me is just such a rich part of my daily life. It just perks me up. There are many threats to our birds where we're, you know, maybe one out of eight species are in real trouble worldwide. Obviously, habitat loss is significant, but climate change is the ultimate destroyer of worlds, including in bird life.
0: Inslee believes everyone has a reason to want to protect the environment.
1: You may want to have snow in the mountains to ski on. You may want to have air to breathe in August so that forest fire doesn't smoke your kids. So there's many reasons, but one of the principal ones for me is to keep birds in my life. You know, when I hear the red-winged blackbirds, you know, they're whistling, and I think they're whistling to say, get off your duff and go fight against climate change, partner. So they keep me inspired.
0: Learn more about the difference you can make for birds at birdnote.org. I'm Joni Franklin.

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1: It's currently 70 degrees with overcast skies right now in Bloomington. Our humidity's at 93%. And it's going to be mostly cloudy today, although they say the sun is going to come out this afternoon with a high near 81 degrees. Tonight, partly cloudy, then some patchy fog with a low of 64. Tomorrow, Friday, that fog, you'll see some fog when you get up in the morning, but otherwise it'll be mostly sunny tomorrow with a high near 82. And then Friday night, some isolated showers, a 20% chance after 2 a.m., a low of 64 degrees. And on Saturday, yeah, those showers continue. Isolated showers in the morning, small chance, really. And then that chance continues in the afternoon. In between those threats of rain, it'll be mostly sunny with a high near 80 degrees and a low Saturday night of 60 degrees. So throw the umbrella in the car. You might need it when you're out and about. Well, welcome to the second hour of Golden Age Radio. My name is Kathy. I am your DJ and host today, playing you all this great music from the 1930s, the 1940s, and the 50s. And we're going to continue that here in the second hour. This first set's going to be kind of fun. I'm going to just start it and see if you can figure out what all these songs have in common. It's a little difficult, but I'll tell you all about it when we come back, after you've heard this set. Here's a tune that you know, but you probably know it by a much more famous artist than this guy I'm going to play for you now. Thanks for tuning in here to WFHB.

Welcome back to Golden Age Radio. And thanks so much for tuning in today and kind of hanging out with me here as I'm playing all these great tunes for you from the 30s, 40s, and 50s. So I asked you this last set, what do these songs have in common? Kind of hard to figure out. If you said they're from the late 40s, early 50s, you're right about that. That is one thing they have in common. But on top of that, these were some of the very first 45 RPM records that were ever pressed. That's what they all have in common. And you just heard Bing Crosby and the Andrews Sisters from 1951 called Sparrow in the Treetop. I don't think that was a huge hit for them, but it was one of the first 45 RPMs that was pressed for RCA Victor. These were RCA Victor records. And RCA Victor, when they released these 45s, they released about 100 different artists all on the exact same day. mostly classical. The very first 45 that was ever released by RCA was a children's spoken word record called Pee-wee the Piccolo. I'm not going to play Pee-wee the Piccolo for you today. You're welcome. But that was the first one. And these others came just afterwards. So you heard Bing and the Andrews Sisters. Les Paul there, you heard from 51 also playing Nola. And we heard Tony Martin from 1951 with the song I Get Ideas, which was a huge hit for him. He was, of course, a singer really from the 30s all the way through. Gosh, he was still singing when he was in his 90s. He had a big, a huge act in Vegas in the mid-60s. He was one of the highest paid artists out in Vegas. But really, as we remember him in the 40s, 50s, 60s, he was a pop singer, basically. And the first two songs we played, first, Eddie Arnold with a country tune there from 1949 called Bouquet of Roses. And it was the B-side to a tune called Texarkana Baby. That was the first pop slash country vinyl 45 RPM. Very first one, Eddie Arnold. And following that, you heard Arthur Crudup doing his own tune from 1949, That's All Right, Mama. And I'm sure you remember, Elvis had a big hit with that, but the first recording of that here was from Arthur Big Boy Crudup from 1949. Now, some people say that was the first rock and roll song due to its rhythm and what it's believed to be the first ever recorded guitar solo break in a song. But Big Boy Crudup penned that song. He wrote that song. He recorded. It's a Delta Blues song, of course. That's All Right. And RCA Victor, when they released that 45 in March of 1949, they chose his track to launch their new rhythm and blues catalog series of songs. And they did an interesting thing when they released these songs. The vinyl 45 itself, they were all different colors, so you could tell what genre of music you were buying. So if it was bright orange, the bright orange vinyl was pop. No, I take that back. It was R&B. They also had different colors. Black was pop hits. Green was country western. Red was classical. And orange was the blues and R&B. So people could go in and say, oh, I want to buy only R&B tunes. And they knew where to find them on those orange 45s. Pretty clever marketing, actually. At any rate, I wanted to bring that to you. It's kind of fun to go back and
read all that history. It is 10:24. 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Little Sydney Bechet underneath the calendar for you here. And we'll see what's going on around town that you might be interested in. You can catch Cade Puckett at Thursday Music Night at the Juniper Art Gallery, 615 West Kirkwood Avenue here in Bloomington. That starts at 6 p.m. tonight. The Fickle Pickin' Circle is tonight also at 7 p.m. at the Bloomington Farm Stop. It's an acoustic instrument gathering. Everybody takes turns suggesting songs to play and jam together. They do folk, country, blues, rock and roll. It's free. Encourage you to bring a friend. And listeners are encouraged to come too. You can email Jason for more info at jason@jasonfickle.com. And tonight at 7 p.m. at the Buskirk Chumley, Tommy Emmanuel with his Living in the Light tour. It is sold out now. They do have a wait list for that, but you can check on that at the Buskirk Chumley Theater for more information. Our complete calendar listing is available at WFHB.org. 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

a cunning cottage that we could share. The world will pardon my mush, 'cause I have got a crush.

0: Tony Bennett and Diana Krall with I've Got a Crush on You. Right here on WFHB's Golden Age Radio. Thanks so much for tuning in today and checking this show out and hanging out with me a little bit. That was from their 2018 album called Love Is Here to Stay. K-Star, just before that. From 1956, Nevertheless, I'm in Love with You. K-Star could sing everything. She sang pop, she sang jazz, she sang country, but her roots really were in jazz, and she just has a wonderful mastery of that. And I always remember Billie Holiday's quote about her is that she said, K-Star was the only white woman who could sing the blues. Ella Fitzgerald, just before that, what is this thing called love? From her Cole Porter songbook. And we heard a great instrumental from Nat King Cole, Lester Young on sax, and Buddy Rich on drums. An old tune, Peg of My Heart, written way back in the turn of the century. And this is a recording from 1953. What a trio. And we started off with Count Basie and Lester Young again, and the Taxi War Dance from 1939. As I mentioned to you before, tomorrow is the birthday of Count Basie, and we're going to celebrate that a little bit today. Coming up here in our last set, but I'll tell you about that in a minute. Because now I want to tell you that support for WFHB comes from Secretly Group, presenting What Comes After the Blues, Secretly 30, taking place August 27th through the 29th in Bloomington, Indiana. 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Catch Women's Space tonight from 9 to 11 p.m. right here on WFHB. 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
0: All right, we got time for one more set here featuring Count Basie. We're going to start off with one of his greatest hits, Jumping at the Woodside, followed by Count Basie with some of his favorite vocalist that sang with the band. So here we go. Here's Count Basie with Jumping at the Woodside on WFHB.

Oh, you're listening now to Ella Fitzgerald with the Count Basie Orchestra from 1963, a great album they did together called Ella and Basie. Before that, Joe Williams and the Count. And I hope you caught the Count playing the Hammond B3 on that tune from 1959. The one I love belongs to somebody else. Basie called Joe Williams his number one son because of his importance to the Basie band during the 50s. And before that, of course, we heard Frank Sinatra with Count Basie and Learning the Blues from 1962 from their album, Sinatra Basie, an historic musical first. Well, we have come to the end of Golden Age Radio. And thanks so much for tuning in today. We appreciate it. And Tim will be back next week. Well, I'm off on vacation somewhere. Fun. And he'll have some great music for you. So please be sure to join us a week from today. Have a great weekend, everybody.

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1: The Civil Rights Movement. Antonio Garcia is a trombonist and the former director of jazz studies at Virginia Commonwealth University. He says the personal and professional lives of jazz greats such as Louis Armstrong, Miles Davis, and John Coltrane can't be divorced from the struggle for racial equality. He says they contributed significantly to racial understanding and social progress. Tony, the African-American music critic Stanley Crouch wrote, "Jazz predicted the civil rights movement more than any art in America." What did he mean by that, predicted the civil rights movement?
2: I guess I would have to say that the most important premise for me in art is that you can't separate art from the people who make it. If racism and civil rights and oppression are a part of America, then the people who create art and people who create music and jazz are going to reflect that. So if you listen closely to the music and you follow the musicians, you can feel the things come bubbling to the surface that become part of the civil rights movement.
1: What's the first inclination in jazz music that we are sort of moving in that direction?
2: Really, with jazz starting around 1900, 1910 or so, the first person who really brings the issue to light is Louis Armstrong. And Louis Armstrong is a musical genius who could sing what he could play on the trumpet, and he could play on the trumpet what he could sing. I've got a recording of him from an excerpt from a recording he did called Hotter Than That. And if we listen to it, try to imagine if you were going to scat sing these vocal lines that he sings and make your face move in the way that it would take to make these sounds. Think about that as you listen to him sing and then listen to his trumpet playing, and we'll talk about that in a second. ¶¶

0: so fun.
1: Well, the thing about it is that Louis Armstrong was often viewed as being some sort of entertainer who was Uncle Tomming to the white community, who was exaggerating black mannerisms in order to appeal to the commercialism of a white audience. But when I look at videos and I hear Louis Armstrong sing, and I try to scat sing myself as a musician, I realize you can't make those sounds with your voice unless you contort your face to a certain degree. It's impossible. And so I view Louis as being someone who was merely moving his face into unusual contortions in order to make the musical art that he wanted to make. Later on, when the Little Rock Seven were being kept out of schools in Arkansas, Louis Armstrong actually canceled a State Department tour that President Eisenhower had invited him to take overseas because of the fact that he said, I can't go represent my country overseas if we can't represent our people here in the way that I think they should. And even in New Orleans, he was given the opportunity to serve as king in the Zulu Parade, which is an African-American parade of benefactors. The city of New Orleans said he couldn't perform there if his jazz group was integrated. And he had a white trombonist, and he actually pulled his concert from his hometown in New Orleans, and for that, I salute him.
0: So you've brought along selections from several jazz artists after Louis Armstrong to show how the civil rights movement really was expressed through jazz music.
1: Right, true.
0: What's the next piece on the continuum that you think helps show us that?
1: Well, the next person is another great jazz icon and a wonderful trumpet player in jazz and composer, Miles Davis. Matter of fact, the piece of music that I've brought forth is not a civil rights-oriented piece. This piece, So What, is simply known as the most influential jazz piece in the world. And we'll take a minute to listen to it, and I'll talk to you about Miles' role and in civil rights, but also his the way he was a pivotal figure in how musicians were being treated at the time in the late 1950s.
0: Why is it called So What, do you think?
1: I'm not sure that there's a definite historical answer, but when you listen to this track, you'll hear that the melody starts in the bass, and the piano, Bill Evans, answers with two notes, and that feels very much like So What, so we get this bass going.

0: So this particular piece, which he recorded in 1959 on the Kind of Blue album, has become the most popular album of its time and really the most popular album ever sold in jazz. In terms of jazz and civil rights, he was oppressed as an average African-American would be just because of his appearance. There was a time when he was appearing in a club in New York. There's a famous photo of him standing bloodied in front of a club in New York. And this was after he was on a break from his own gig, stood out in front to relax, and the police came up and asked him what he was doing there. And he said, I'm performing, and this is a break, et cetera. And they harassed him and beat him. This is an example of how, you know, African-American jazz musicians, the average African-American, found himself or herself as a focus of discrimination at that time in the late 1950s, early 1960s. And Miles represented for many people the epitome of a jazz artist, and yet he wasn't getting the respect from the community that he had hoped for.
1: Another one of the musical compositions you brought was one by Charles Mingus. He was a bass player, and the piece that you have is The Fables of Phoebus. How does that play into perceptions of jazz and civil rights music?
0: Well, this is a piece written at the same time as So What, the piece we've just heard. And Charles Mingus, the bass player,

possibility that there is a brighter future ahead and a more positive approach. The excerpt that I've chosen, you'll hear elements of musical satire that sound like exaggerated in some strange way. And that exaggeration is the point of this music. Mingus felt as though the political stance of segregation was so absurd that you'd have to exaggerate how absurd it is. And he exaggerates it through his music.

0: me something about Mingus himself. What was he like?
1: Mingus is considered to be an unusual character, but that I think all great artists have their unusual character qualities. But Mingus was a very prolific composer. He was a large man who played a large instrument, the bass, and he often spoke somewhat in what people might consider riddles. But when you read his writings and you listen to his speech, you realize that there's a great thinker back there.
0: The next piece of music that you brought for me is from the drummer Max Roach, and I've never heard anything like this. You kind of have to prepare yourself for it. This is a studio session where he's engaged in a duet with someone who's screaming.
1: Yes, this excerpt is extremely pointed, much more so even than the Mingus example. It comes from Max Roach's suite called We Insist, Freedom Now. How can you be more pointed in a title than that? He's looking for freedom for the African-American in American society. And this suite peaks at this particular movement when Max Roach and the vocalist, Abby Lincoln, are in a duo, just drums and voice, and they are expressing the rage and the frustration that comes from being oppressed. I think we should just take a listen.

Now, I have to point out that that goes on for a lot longer than what you've just heard, which is appropriate considering the title. After that piece was recorded, Max Roach was in many ways blacklisted by the recording company, and the recording itself went out of print. What I think was an interesting counterpoint to the piece was that after this screaming portion is a segment called Peace, P-E-A-C-E, which reflects, as Max Roach said, the feeling of exhaustion that comes after you've done everything you can to assert yourself towards freedom. And I think that reflected very quickly in one recording some of the extremes of working towards the civil rights movement. I'd like you to hear this next piece in that framework. John Coltrane's Alabama, which was recorded in 63, is reflective. It's meditative. When you listen to this track, imagine that instead of hearing John Coltrane's saxophone, you were hearing Martin Luther King speak. That was his intent when he composed this piece, which was recorded 3 months after the 16th Street bombings in Alabama in 1963, which killed several little girls. Let's take a listen.

When Coltrane composed this, somewhat mirroring Dr. King's speech patterns, I think it also spoke to the jazz community, reflecting on the loss of the girls and the horror of what had happened in 63 and what we could do to move forward. Part of what Coltrane did to move forward was performing at a number of benefit concerts for Dr. King and his movement, which is certainly an integral part, a focal part of social change and its intersection with jazz. He played in that very recording of So What that we heard, and he played in a variety of different kinds of approaches where he would often hurl what we call sheets of sound against the wall. Think of Jackson Pollock paintings, if you would, where buckets of

0: paint and splatters were thrown against the wall. He was a very spiritual person at the peak of his career, and this recording had been made during the peak of that reflection, and I think shows the evolution of the man as well as the evolution of his artwork.
1: One last jazz artist that you've included is sort of a surprise to me. It's Tito Puente, and he, of course, brought in this influence of Latino music. What do you think his music illustrated as part of this force during that time?
0: Well, if you think about someone who really represented the professional musical mainstream of the Latino music in America, and as an Iorican myself, that would be an Iowan mother and a Puerto Rican father. It makes me an Iorican. I think very fondly upon Tito Puente as someone who looked like us, sounded like us in terms of my father's generation, and Tito represents that. Take a listen to this particular track, Para Los Rumberos, which is a mambo, a very high energy, and I think anyone walking down the street listening to someone such as Tito would say, here's someone at the top of their game.

0: That is great. Did you grow up listening to some of this music?
1: A little bit of that, but I also grew up listening to the big bands from the Iowa side of my Irican background. And later on, I got a chance to meet and perform with Tito Puente, which was a wonderful experience for me personally.
0: Did these genres blend at some point, kind of famously? Do you start to see classical jazz American musicians incorporating some of the mambo music?
1: Oh, absolutely. And that's the story of the melting pot of America. And Dizzy Gillespie was actually a musician, a trumpet player in jazz, who most successfully made that integration happen by hiring a Cuban percussionist drummer named Chano Pozo in his big band and completely changing the evolution of jazz forever by bringing mainstream Cuban rhythms and sounds into, at the time, bebop jazz language in the 1940s.
0: So let's close out the show with one of your own compositions. It's called Bittersweet, S-U-I-T-E. What a great name.
1: Well, the title, I'm sure, has been used many times before. And in the example that you'll hear our fine students of Virginia Commonwealth University's Jazz Orchestra 1, and in particular, the solo trumpet work of one of our young students, Ben Heemstra. And this is a jazz waltz, a great upbeat way of closing our time together today.
0: Well, thank you for talking with me today on With Good Reason.
1: Thank you, Sarah. It's been a pleasure.

Antonio Garcia is a trombonist and the former director of jazz studies at Virginia Commonwealth University. Coming up next, Beyond Lift Every Voice and Sing.

0: Many people think of George Gershwin's Porgy and Bess as the first Broadway opera to feature sympathetic African-American characters. But some 30 years earlier, songwriter Bob Cole, along with the brothers James and John Johnson, were writing progressive and sophisticated musicals with fully realized black characters. Paula Marie Seniors is my next guest today. She's a professor of sociology at Virginia Tech. Her latest book is called Beyond Lift Every Voice and Sing. In it, she looks at the lives of these composers whose theater productions helped break down the stereotyped portrayals of black Americans. Paula, most of us have heard of the great musical theater collaborations of people like Rodgers and Hammerstein and Gilbert and Sullivan, but know less about the black songwriting team of Bob Cole and the brothers James and Rosamond Johnson. Tell me about them.
1: Okay, well, Bob Cole was from Athens, Georgia, and he moved to New York. He then joined in partnership with the Johnson brothers, and they wrote, produced, and directed two very successful black Broadway musicals, Shoe Fly Regimen, 1906 to 1908, and The Red Moon, 1908 to 1910. Shoe Fly Regimen was based on the black heroic soldiers of the Spanish-American War. They wrote it at the time period when Theodore Roosevelt was arguing that the black soldiers had been cowards, when in fact they had been the heroes, and they won the Spanish-American War. And so they put black soldiers on the stage as the heroes of this war. And they also had a section in the musical where they put black men and black women in a college, which was like Tuskegee Institute, which was founded by Booker T. Washington.
0: What else was notable about that musical for its time?
1: It was the first time ever that a black man and a black woman portrayed a romantic love scene on stage. Previously, blacks could, James Weldon Johnson said that there was a love scene taboo, and he said that black men and black women could only mate on stage in a minstrelesque or buffoonery style. You would never see black men and black women as fully rounded human beings. And so this was the first time that black men and black women portrayed romantic love.
0: And how were they portrayed in Shoe Fly?
1: They were portrayed as college students, as the heroes of the Spanish-American War. A black man had a romantic relationship with the Filipino, because we have to understand that the Spanish-American War occurred in both the Philippines and in Cuba.
0: Where do you think that came from? Had somebody else done something that gave them the courage to do that?
1: This was them. This came from them. This came from their ideology. It came from seeing their parents in loving relationships. Bob Cole's father was a black Seminole. His mother was a black woman. They met during slavery. And he saw this wonderful relationship between his mother and his father. James Weldon Johnson's father was a freeman from Virginia. His mother, Helen Louise Dillett, was a woman of Haitian ancestry. And they saw this loving relationship. And so they modeled after what they saw in their families. And they wanted to portray black men and black women as fully formed human beings, as romantic people.
0: Were those musicals seen by white audiences?
1: Yes. They refused to have segregated performances, so they were performed for both black and white audiences. The black audiences for Shoe Fly Regimen loved the romantic representation. They loved the heroes of the Spanish-American War. The white press was resistant. You have to understand that they put black soldiers on stage armed. And this brought fear to whites, especially the critics who saw it. So they did not appreciate this representation.
0: You mentioned another one. They really only collaborated on these two popular musicals. The other one was The Red Moon. What was that about?
1: Okay, so The Red Moon was, I say, based on the Black and Native Americanization program at Hampton Institute in Hampton, Virginia. And this occurred in 1876, where this Black industrial institution got Native American students to go to school with them. The real life experience of Blacks were segregated from the Native Americans. They were not allowed to date them, but the white teachers and administrators were allowed to date and marry the Native American students. Cole and Johnson reimagined this program, and they put Black and Native American romance on stage in a Hampton-like institute. The heroine was named Minnehaha. She was half Black and half Native American.
2: Who thought of that screenplay or that script
1: scenario?
2: And how did they know about it?
1: I would surmise that Bob Cole probably was instrumental given his Black Seminole heritage. So he would have been more attuned or more sensitive to these types of relationships, given that his father was a Black Seminole and his mother was a former slave.
2: Speaking of highly educated, which one of them was the one who wrote a song that was later appropriated by Yale? It's the Bula Bula, Bula Bula.
1: It was Bob Cole with the first Johnson, and it was appropriated, and I'm saying that nicely, by Yale. They actually published it in 1897, and Alan Hirsch appropriated and published it in 1901.
2: You write how these men were also influenced by two of the major African-American icons of the era, Booker T. Washington and the boxer Jack Johnson.
1: Yes.
2: Tell me how so.
1: Jack Johnson was a very successful boxer in the late 1800s, early 1900s, and he was very strong. He was very sophisticated. He wore beautiful clothes. He drove fancy cars. He dated and married white women, which was verboten for the time period. But he was the definitive Black male masculine icon. And so the Johnsons and Cole, they wanted to personify this very, very vibrant Black masculinity, given the virulent stereotypes of Black masculinity previous.
2: And which of them was particularly influenced by Booker T. Washington?
1: They both were. They idolized him. And this was at a time period where everybody idolized Booker T. Washington. And so they modeled their lives after him, as well as W.E.B. Du Bois, who was the radical of that time period.
2: You also write about the emergence of the cult of true womanhood.
1: Mm-hmm.
2: What's the cult of true womanhood?
1: Okay, the cult of true womanhood says that white women are innocent, pure, virginal, and Black women are presented as the antithesis of the cult of true womanhood. Cole and Johnson, as well as the women in their musicals, wanted to change this representation of Black women, and they wanted them to be part of this cult of true womanhood of innocent, pious, pure woman.
2: James Weldon Johnson, one of the brothers, was the one who wrote the words to the Black national anthem, "Lift Every Voice and Sing." And Rosamond Johnson, his brother, wrote the music.
1: Yes.
2: When was that?
1: So in 1896, both James Weldon Johnson and J. Rosamond Johnson were living in Jacksonville, Florida, and they wrote the Black national anthem, "Lift Every Voice and Sing," for Emancipation Day. And 500 school children sung it, became very successful, and it made its way around the country. So by 1920s, it was adopted by the National Association for the Advancement of Colored People as their national song, and then it became the Black national anthem.
2: Rosamond Johnson, the one who wrote the music, eventually moved to England.
1: Mm-hmm.
2: To escape racism, you write, and educate his children.
1: Yes. So what happened, J. Rosamond Johnson was hired to run this music school in London, England. And he writes to his brother, he said, you know, should we stay in England? And his brother said, I think it would be better if you raised your son, it was assumed that it would be a son, it was a daughter, raised your son, an Englishman, rather than face the racism and hostility in the U.S. So for a brief period of time, he stayed in England, but he had this lust to be on stage, so he came back to the U.S., and he was the musical director for Gershwin's Porgy and Bess.
2: I was so tickled to see that in your dedication, you mentioned that your parents named you after the great singer and activist Paul Robeson.
1: Yes, yes. My parents wouldn't tell me who he was. They would say that the book is up there, Here I Stand, and they say when you're ready, you can read it and find out who you're named after.
2: Let's play one of the songs by Paul Robeson, maybe something that you particularly love that has meaning for you.
1: Okay. I love The Insurgent General. He sang it in support of the Spaniards who were fighting against fascism during the Spanish Civil War.
3: The

Paula Marie Seniors is a professor of sociology at Virginia Tech. Her latest book is Beyond Lift Every Voice and Sing, The Culture of Uplift, Identity, and Politics in Black Musical Theater. With Good Reason is produced by Virginia Humanities, which acknowledges the Monica Nation, the original people of the land and waters of our home in Charlottesville, Virginia. Our production team is Allison Quantz, Matt Darrow, and Lauren Francis. 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I'm Sarah McConnell. Thanks for listening.

0: I saw an ad in the paper that said, join the Women's Army Corps. Learn a professional skill. And I said to my mother, maybe that's what I should do. And she said, yes, that's what you should do. Well, you know, who needed a queer kid in Davenport, Iowa in 1942? Who was always charging roses on your account to send to some nun?
1: Welcome to This Way Out, the international LGBTQ radio magazine. I'm Lucia Chappelle. In the news this week, the first married lesbian couple in Bolivia and the first census to count queers in Australia. Trump policies are stopping federally funded gender-affirming care and blocking the Trevor Project's crisis lifeline work. And Kansas trans men make good trouble in the toilet. Then, part one of Pat Bond's classic tale of lesbians in the U.S. military during World War II, Murder in the Whack. You'll laugh, you'll cry, and you'll get riled up now that you've found This Way Out.
2: I'm Natalie Munoz.
3: And I'm Marcos Najera.
2: With News Wrap, a summary of...
0: All the officers were wearing black armbands, and there were 48 gun salutes. And we were met at the train by Sandy, the drill instructor. Well, honey, you want to talk about butch? All right, fall in. Fall in what? But somehow we got the idea we were supposed to line up. And then it was, hup, tup, hip, ho, hup, tup, hip, ho. I left my wife and 49 kids. Did I do right when I left? Right, left, right. So she marched us down to the mess hall. And I opened the mess hall doors, and there were 450 dykes. All done up in fatigues, you know, that olive drab kind of one-piece outfit, wearing Fidel Castro hats, little Abner boots, with their feet up on the table, saying, hey, Henry, pass the salt. So I got out of the dotted Swiss, and I got a uniform, and as I walked down the company street, I heard someone from one of the barracks say, good God, Elizabeth, here comes another one. She recognized me. She saw that I was a queer. I was enchanted. But the other dykes were sort of odd with me. It seems that you were expected to play baseball, football, or basketball. When they threw a baseball at me, I ducked. So they decided I was a femme. Horrors. If you were a femme, you had to do all the work. I mean, later on in civilian life, who could get a job in those odd costumes we wore? Well, you could get a job like delivering things on a motorcycle. I guess you went by so fast. But the femmes had to get a job, had to cook. Well, they didn't last long. Well, ever heard of KP, Kitchen Patrol? That meant you got up at 4 o'clock in the morning, scrubbed the mess hall floors on your hands and knees, then scrubbed the rags and bleached them, then scalded out steel trays while it was 102 in the Georgia sun, carried 50 pounds of meat on your shoulder, scrubbed out garbage cans, getting in head first with your feet sticking out,

0: And the cook was a bitch. Once in a while, she would give you, if you were very lucky, a 15-minute break in a 14-hour day. Stagger home, fall into your bed. And that went on for 7 or 8 days. Then they had a thing called inspection. And then men did the inspecting. You know, we didn't have many women officers. A few. There was Martha Saxon, who was so butch that when she took bed check at night, the women screamed they thought a man was in the barracks. Inspection. You had to make your bed so that the sheet came down the length of an army toothbrush, and you had to be able to bounce a quarter off the blanket. So, of course, you slept on the floor the night before inspection, because you'd never get it that way again. And you had to take your extra pair of shoes and put them under your bed and shine the soles as you turned them up. Yeah, and the hobby in the Army, the only thing we did, really, in our spare time, I've never figured out why, was to shine shoes. We got that cordovan red polish, and you had to put it on with your fingers. And then you poured lighter fluid over your shoes and lit it. I don't know what that did. And then you put 6 more coats of cordovan red so that your fingers were always dyed red. And then, of course, I was trying to learn to be a butch, learn to walk. Also, you had to look grim. I guess we thought men looked grim. Well, they did. And you had to learn to stand like a dyke, you know, with one foot up on something while looking grim. And you had to learn to hold a cigarette like this, with the result that you had nicotine-stained fingers to go with the cordovan red. And in inspection, you all lined up in front of your beds at attention. And one Army officer, I don't know how they saw these things, but there was a button missing on my shirt, and he pulled out my shirt with his riding crop and said, "Button missing." There went a gig. 3 gigs and you didn't get to go to town. 4 gigs and the whole company didn't get to go to town. I got 4 and 5 and 6 gigs every inspection. So no one was speaking to me most of the time. I can remember sitting in a ditch in Georgia in Class A uniform in the summer, which was winter wool, crying my heart out. Nobody likes me, even here. Nobody did. I read. It was a great crime. You weren't allowed to read if you were a dyke, either. Oh, God. Well, in basic, I met my best friend, Bunny. That was her unfortunate name, Bunny. Bunny was 6'3". Nobody had to teach Bunny how to be a dyke. She knew. She walked like this. And she shaved every morning. Fascinated me. But she didn't know she was a dyke. So I said to her, "Say, Bunny, you know what you are is a dyke." She said, "No sh-." And I let her read The Well of Loneliness. Well, that did it. One day she said to me, "Listen, why is Shirley the Furrier's secretary from New York looking at me funny?" And I said, "Well, I think she likes you, Bunny." Bunny said, "Shit, what am I going to do now?" We didn't know what we were going to do now. I said, "I think Shirley will think of something." Oh, and you have to remember, too, that the Army then was Jim Crow. Do you know what that means? No blacks. And they brought black troops down from the North. They quartered separately, of course. Among them, 2 of my friends that I'd gone to school with. And one night we went into town together and had to walk 15 miles home because no cab would take us. And I remember one of our officers saying to me, "Well, they're all over there tonight cleaning their barracks with Camay soap." She had the notion that blacks used Camay soap exclusively. Never understood that. And I would cry and think about it. What could you say to this woman? Of course, I by then was a commie. And I was singing the International and I had a red flag over my bed. Well, I thought it was all right, you know. They were our allies. There once was a union maid who never was afraid of company spies. She'd always organize the guys. Nobody was interested in any of that but me. So I was known as the commie, popularly, among other things. And about then, I met a woman whose name was Peep. We all had weird names then, Peep. Peep taught map reading. We were going into the medical corps, but for some reason we had learned to read maps, and Peep was wonderful. She'd read books. She liked the things I did. Well, basic. We got out, finally, and we're sent off to our varied and assorted jobs to Schick General Hospital in Davenport, Iowa. You know what? Where they would bring in convoys of men from Corregidor, Guadalcanal, Guam, and we worked 14, 16 hours a day. Men who were 6'3", who weighed 90 pounds. Well, they'd been prisoners of war, you know, for 5 and 6 years. And the best time I ever had in the Army, the greatest thing that ever happened to me, a friend of mine who lived in Davenport, his brother was dead, killed in action, and her other brother was missing in action. And they would call out the names of the wounded as they came in over the loudspeaker system at the hospital. And one day I was working away and I heard Colonel Donald H. Humphrey. My God, it was her brother. And I got to call her parents and tell them their son was alive. It was probably my proudest moment. Very exciting. Well, and they put me on the syphilis and gonorrhea ward. I, who had never seen a man nude in my life, was suddenly giving them shots, coaxing them out from under a bed. Do you know how afraid men are of shots? They go through the line, 6-foot paratroopers dropping. Pow, pow, and the women would go through. My mother found out I was on the syphilis and gonorrhea ward, and she came right down to Schick General Hospital and demanded that they take me off the syphilis and gonorrhea ward. So I took to answering the phone, syphilis and gonorrhea, Bond speaking. And then the whole company was going to go to Springfield, Missouri. But Peep was going to San Francisco. So my grandmother had always told me that when you want to get something done, you go to the head man, right? So I wrote a letter to the commanding general of Letterman General Hospital. Dear sir, now you didn't do that in the Army. No, no. There were things called chains of command. How did I know? Do you need a WAC medical technician in your group? I am available. Patricia Bond with my serial number. Well, it went through 3 service commands and was endorsed by 2 major generals. And I went to San Francisco, and 475 women went to Springfield, Missouri. Captain Saxon called me in, and she said, well, she was humiliated, you know, because the other officers were saying to her, say, could you get Bond to write a letter to Truman for me? She said, you are going to San Francisco, and I hope I never see you again. So I got to go to San Francisco, Letterman General Hospital, and Bunny went too. And then we found out that we could go overseas to Japan to do or die for our country. How exciting. Because, you know, Hitler was running around then, and we were all very patriotic. So we got on the good ship Comfort prior to going overseas. I remember they called us all together and said, the male officers, telling us about what it would be like in Japan. They said, now about cigars and pipes. Of course, you women won't have to worry about that. And 450 voices. You think it would have occurred to me then how easy it was. Was it always going to be like that? I guess I thought it was. Well.
1: No, it was not always going to be like that.
0: I said, Captain Van, they're going to kill us all. I know they are. What have we done? Why? What have we done? Help me. Help us. And the next day she was transferred out.
1: The conclusion of Pat Bond's murder in the WAC, next time on This Way Out. Thanks for finding This Way Out, brought to you by the nonprofit Overnight Productions. 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Murder in the WAC was recorded and produced by Catherine Davenport and Frieda Weirden of WANES, the Women's International News Gathering Service. You heard music by Brittany Liberta, and Kim Wilson composed and performed our theme music. 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

0: From New York, this is Democracy Now!
1: 5 years of Taliban takeover in Afghanistan. It is not only 5 years, it's not only a number. It is 5 years of darkness, 5 years of no rights of movements to women, no rights to education, no rights to work.
0: As the Taliban marks 5 years since returning to power in Afghanistan, the UN says Afghan women have been, quote, erased from public life. We'll speak with Nagina Yari, a longtime Afghan women's rights defender living in exile. Then we hear from the first person jailed in the U.S. for protesting AI after she blocked the entrance of OpenAI's headquarters.
2: This technology is fueling a dystopian level of surveillance. It's fueling a fascist state. It's going to take all of our jobs. It's already taken many of them.
0: We'll also speak with two AI experts, Connor Leahy, who's been briefing U.S. lawmakers on the threats inherent in the development of AI, and we'll speak with James Muldoon. His new book, Love Machines, investigates how people form relationships with AI. He's also co-author of Feeding the Machine, The Hidden Human Labor Powering AI. All that and more coming up. Welcome to Democracy Now!, democracynow.org, The War and Peace Report. I'm Amy Goodman. The U.S. Treasury reports the national debt has passed the $40 trillion mark, months earlier than previously expected, mostly due to lost revenue from President Trump's tariffs. And there's no sign of deficit spending ending anytime soon as the Pentagon seeks tens of billions of additional dollars to pay for the U.S. and Israeli war on Iran. And after the Trump administration in April asked Congress to boost war spending to $1.5 trillion. During his 2016 campaign, Donald Trump pledged to completely eliminate what was then a $19 trillion debt within 8 years. President Trump's announced what he's calling the most crushing economic operation ever against Iran. In a social media post, Trump warned countries that trade with Iran will also face, quote, unquote, tremendous economic consequences, adding, quote, this will be economic warfare and isolation on an unprecedented scale. Trump gave no details on whether the U.S. would impose any new sanctions or which countries could be affected. In response, Iranian Foreign Minister Abbas Araghchi said Trump's announcements designed to distract from unprecedented U.S. national debt and surging interest costs. Meanwhile, the Financial Times reports Iran could target U.S. military installations in Europe if the Trump administration escalates the nearly six-month-old war with U.S. bases in Bulgaria and Cyprus among potential targets. Casualties estimated at this point of the Israeli-U.S. war, U.S. casualties, are over 750 people wounded and 18 dead. In Gaza, Israeli strikes killed 10 Palestinians in two separate attacks Wednesday, one at a police post in Gaza City and another at Nusayrat refugee camp. Israel's continued attacks came as residents of Gaza City held a mass funeral of 50 Palestinians from three families killed by Israel whose bodies were only recently retrieved from under the rubble. On Wednesday, Israel's military admitted for the first time that its soldiers opened fire on a car carrying 5-year-old Palestinian Hind Rajab, killing her and her entire family, as well as Palestine Red Crescent Society medics dispatched to rescue the family. Israel's army fired more than 300 bullets in the attack in January 2024. In Gaza City, Hind Rajab's grandmother rejected Israel's claims that it had opened an investigation into the killing, the first criminal probe by Israel into the conduct of its troops in Gaza. Hind Rajab was named after her grandmother.
3: We as Hind Rajab's family do not trust the judiciary of the state of Israel. We hope that justice will be delivered from the entire world. We appeal to the international justice system as a whole.
0: The Israeli military said it would also investigate the killing of 15 Palestinian paramedics whose bodies and crushed emergency vehicles were recovered from a mass grave in Rafah in March 2025. The Ghada al-Attar, the widow of Anwar al-Attar, one of those 15 medics, spoke while holding the couple's young daughter.
4: The truth will not come, and the wound will keep bleeding. The pain is still the same. The loss grows day by day. Every time this girl gets older and asks me where her father is, and I can't answer her, the wound grows deeper. He was the pillar and support of the family. He's gone. The investigation won't achieve anything.
0: Israel says it would not investigate three other attacks on Gaza that killed aid workers from World Central Kitchen and MSF, Doctors Without Borders. And Israel made no mention of thousands of other incidents where Palestinian civilians were killed by Israeli forces. The Palestinian Authority and Britain have criticized Israel's move to advertise a tender for over 1,200 new homes in the occupied West Bank as part of its E1 settlement plan. The scheme would join thousands of settlement units in illegally annexed East Jerusalem to the West Bank's Maale Abdunim block, severing East Jerusalem entirely from the West Bank and effectively splitting the territory into two halves. Palestinians have long sought East Jerusalem as the capital of their future state. This comes as Palestinian prisoners claim Israeli forces marked some of them with numbers on their foreheads during a raid in the occupied West Bank. One detainee said troops had assigned numbers to some of those held, apparently to keep track of them and manage the questioning. In the United Kingdom, a jury has been discharged after reaching a single guilty verdict in the trial of eight Palestine Action activists who allegedly planned a raid to sabotage equipment at an Israeli-owned arms factory run by Elbit Systems. The jury spent more than 37 hours considering evidence but failed to reach verdicts on 14 of 15 charges relating to the direct action protests. Seven of the activists now face retrial. Last month, the jury acquitted one of the defendants of violent disorder over a lack of evidence. A former Justice Department attorney has filed a complaint claiming the Trump administration task force charged with investigating anti-Semitism pushed universities into massive settlements despite turning up little to no evidence of anti-Semitism on campus. Haley Van Arum, a former career attorney in the Justice Department's Civil Rights Division, said in her complaint, the government's probes into schools like Harvard, Brown, and Columbia were, quote, an unlawful process designed to achieve predetermined political goals, unquote. Brown University settled for $50 million. Columbia settled for $200 million. Harvard refused to settle, and a judge

0: meltdown. Meanwhile, Ukrainian President Volodymyr Zelensky has sacked a senior advisor amidst over alleged money laundering scheme. Her firing comes amidst a growing corruption scandal plaguing Zelensky's administration. This week, Ukraine's popular former defense minister, Mykhailo Fedorov, called for presidential elections, which have been suspended while Ukraine remains under martial law.
1: Democracy cannot be held hostage by Russia. We must find a lawful, safe, and realistic mechanism that would allow Ukraine to restore a fully functioning democratic process, even under conditions of a long war.
0: A former advisor to infectious disease expert Dr. Anthony Fauci has pleaded guilty to conspiring to evade public records laws and conceal government documents related to the COVID-19 pandemic. David Morins worked under Dr. Fauci as a senior official at the National Institute of Allergy and Infectious Diseases. He now faces up to 5 years in prison. His guilty plea comes after Dr. Fauci appeared before the Senate Homeland Security and Governmental Affairs Committee last month, chaired by Republican Senator Dr. Rand Paul. During the combative hearing, Fauci invoked the Fifth Amendment more than 100 times, declining to answer questions about his handling of the COVID-19 pandemic and the origins of the coronavirus. Before leaving office, President Biden had issued a preemptive pardon to Dr. Fauci. The drug makers Moderna and Merck report a new experimental vaccine treatment shows promising signs of preventing skin cancer from returning or spreading in high-risk melanoma patients. The first-of-its-kind therapy could herald a powerful new approach for treating other cancers. It relies on the same mRNA technology that led to the rapid deployment of life-saving vaccines during the COVID pandemic. This comes after the Trump administration slashed $500 million worth of contracts and grants for mRNA vaccine development projects targeting respiratory viruses. President Trump has nominated Dr. Heidi Overton to become the next commissioner of the U.S. Food and Drug Administration, the FDA. Overton is an abortion opponent who celebrated the overturning of Roe v. Wade as a huge victory. Last week, she joined a signing ceremony for Trump's executive order slashing the childhood vaccine schedule. Women's health groups warn Overton could seek to further restrict access to medications used in abortions, including mifepristone. Minnesota's top prosecutor has sued Texas Republican Governor Greg Abbott, seeking to force him to extradite an ICE agent to stand trial in Minnesota on felony assault charges and for falsely reporting a crime during an immigration raid in Minneapolis in January. Prosecutors allege 52-year-old Christian Castro shot Venezuelan immigrant Julio Sosa Celis in the leg through the door of a home, then lied by claiming the assault was in self-defense. The agent, Castro, was arrested in Texas in May, but Governor Abbott has since refused to sign off on his extradition. Minnesota Attorney General Keith Ellison announced the lawsuit Tuesday.
2: Christian Castro has been charged with breaking the law in Minnesota. He must face justice in Minnesota. Governor Abbott should have granted Governor Wall's extradition request long ago and is required to do so now.
0: President Trump led reporters on a bizarre 40-minute tour of the White House Wednesday, showing off renovations while announcing plans to build an elaborate granite and marble helipad. According to President Trump, the manufacturer of the Marine One fleet, a company called Sikorsky, donated the funds for the new helipad. And the Committee to Protect Journalists is calling on the Mexican government to protect media workers while holding their assassins accountable after five journalists were killed in Mexico in just 2 months. CPJ is calling it the worst wave of violence it's documented in Mexico for over a decade. This is John Albert Hutson, Mexico correspondent for the Committee to Protect Journalists.
3: What's particularly concerning is that the Mexican government does not appear to have a cohesive answer to this wave of violence. Instead, it's pointing at the number of general homicides dropping. CPJ urges the Mexican government to federalize the cases of murdered journalists this year, as well as strengthen protective measures, particularly for journalists in high-risk areas.
0: And those are some of the headlines. This is Democracy.

0: Now, democracynow.org, The War and Peace Report. I'm Amy Goodman.
1: And I'm Nermeen Sheikh. Welcome to our listeners and viewers across the country and around the world. In Afghanistan, this month marks 5 years since the Taliban returned to power and the U.S. withdrew forces. Since retaking control in August 2021, the Taliban have stripped away the rights of women and girls, with UNESCO reporting some 2.5 million girls are now barred from secondary and higher education. The United Nations warns more than half of women's organizations still working in Afghanistan could cease operations within the next year due to funding problems. Human rights organizations describe the Taliban's sweeping restrictions as a systematic erasure of women and girls from public life, with some characterizing the system as gender apartheid. The restrictions extend even beyond schools and workplaces. Under the Taliban, Afghan women are banned from outdoor parks, among other spaces, and books written by women have been removed from libraries. Women venturing beyond the home must be accompanied by a male guardian, and so-called morality laws curtail their rights to speak, sing, or recite out loud in public.
0: Women have also been stripped of their protections against domestic violence, rendered legally subordinate to their husbands, and forced to remain in unwanted marriages. The rollback of women's rights, coupled with deepening poverty, has also led to a surge of child marriages in Afghanistan. This is the permanent representative of Denmark to the United Nations, Christina Marcus Lassen.
2: The Taliban's systematic repression of women and girls has become a defining feature of the current system. Afghanistan remains the only country in the world where girls are banned from secondary and higher education. The grave abuse of the right to education is also having far-reaching consequences for Afghanistan's economic development and provision of essential public services.
1: That was the Danish representative at the United Nations. Malala Yousafzai, winner of the 2014 Nobel Peace Prize, is also speaking out on the fifth anniversary of the Taliban takeover of Afghanistan. In 2012, she was shot in the head by a Taliban gunman who boarded her school bus in Mingora in the southwest of Pakistan. Yousafzai survived serious wounds and now continues to campaign around the world for girls' education. This is Yousafzai.
3: 5 years ago, women were doctors, engineers, athletes, and artists. Now, they're banned from university, from work, even from going to public parks. Girls who once raced to school in the morning are now confined to their homes, banned from education. The Taliban have enforced a system of segregation and domination, a gender apartheid on millions of women and girls. And today, the Taliban are celebrating. But while they are marching in military parades and firing weapons, Afghan women are organizing. They are building a movement and working with governments from Mexico to Spain to South Africa to ensure justice for women and girls in Afghanistan. Today, I want the Taliban to know that they have nothing to celebrate, because we will hold them accountable for their crimes. And we will make sure gender apartheid will not be tolerated anywhere in the world.
0: That was Malala Yousafzai, winner of the 2014 Nobel Peace Prize. Well, for more, we're joined by Nigina Yari. She is a peace activist, longtime women's rights defender from Afghanistan. She's the executive director of Window for Hope organization, forced to leave Afghanistan in 2022, just months after the Taliban takeover 5 years ago, has been organizing aid campaigns from exile in Germany. She also serves on the board of the Nobel Women's Initiative, which Nermeen is also on the board of. Nigina Yari, welcome to Democracy Now! Thanks so much for being with us. It's been 5 years since the Taliban retook power in Afghanistan. Talk about what's happened, particularly to the women, half the population of Afghanistan, women and girls.
4: Assalamu alaikum. Hi, everyone. Good morning. Thank you so much for inviting me and giving this opportunity to share the messages and also the reality of today's women in Afghanistan. It's really hard to say that it's almost 5 years it is not only 5 years to say it in a number. It is the 5 years that the women of Afghanistan are banned to attend this school, to attend the secondary education, to attend university, to become a nurse, to become a doctor, to become a lawyer. In last 5 years, almost more than 100 orders are directly came from the Amir of the Taliban from Kandahar, and more than 25 of those orders are targeted women and girls in Afghanistan. And it started from the orders to ban rights to education, rights to work, rights to sport, rights to attend the gym, rights to social movements, and even in some of the provinces, women are banned to attend the male doctors. While the education is banned, no one is allowed to attend the university. And then they are putting ban on women to visit the male doctors and especially the male dentist, and including the civil society and media space, which is very shrinking. In Kandahar recently, the voice of women are banned and they're not allowed to speak in the radio and not allowed to show their faces in the television as well. Not limited to that, but also in the bigger city, a female who are working at the media and the television, they have to put face masks and they're not allowed to appear their full faces. And it also comes to the social movements of the woman as well. You know that in a couple of weeks ago, the Taliban and the morality law forces, they have went to the street in Herat and also in Kabul, and they detained more than 100 of women from the streets. They bring the excuse that it's because of the hijab, which is not the reality, which is not the truth, but it's all coming again to bargaining the rights of women in a country, and they see that how the international community attention are shifted from Afghanistan. That's why they are pressurizing more on women. And unfortunately, today Afghanistan and women and girls of Afghanistan are suffering the most darkest situation in the world.
1: So, Nagina, as you said, you know, women and girls are prevented from seeing male doctors, and now women and girls are prevented from getting an education. So at a certain point, if this continues, women and girls will simply have no access to medicine. So if you could talk about that, and also overall what the condition is, given funding cuts and spiraling poverty in Afghanistan, what is happening to the health conditions of women and girls?
4: So thank you, Nermin, for the question. Honestly, the situation of the health crisis in Afghanistan is getting increased, and especially it was started from the climate change, you know, which is happening in the country with the recent earthquake in Herat and then in Paktia and Konar in Nuristan provinces. Most of the women who were needed to visit the clinics, but unfortunately in those four districts, the female nurses were not allowed to travel without mahram. And in most of the project, especially the health project, which was funded by international organization, due to cut off funding, they were not allowed even to support everyone's male cost. That's why even the female nurses were not able to visit those in most of those provinces that the women were affected by the earthquake and also by the floods. And recently, one of the organizations, which is named Drops, they also conducted a survey with more than thousands of women in Afghanistan. They mentioned that not only limited to the nurses, lack of access, but it is also a big percentage of lack of access to the female doctors as well, because it has different causes and different results. And recently, we noticed that a big number of female nurses have been graduated, and even big number of female doctors have graduated from university. But the Taliban are not allowing them to attend their final examination and to get their certificate. So it is it's a very shrinking situation, and it's not limited to the health situations. It comes from the medical services, but it's also the mental health crisis as well. So women and girls right now in Afghanistan are facing a crisis of the mental health as well, because the psychosocial support in Afghanistan, the pressure which exists, and including the every ban that the Taliban are implementing at different city level, it all causes the mental health situation of women in Afghanistan as well.
1: So Nagina, you mentioned the term mahram. So just to clarify what that means, it's effectively women must have a mahram accompanying them in public. That's someone whom they're permanently barred from marriage through blood ties, legal marriage, or breastfeeding. So I wanted to now ask you about the broader historical context in which the Taliban came to power, starting with the Soviet occupation of Afghanistan from 1979. And then the U.S. backing of the Afghan resistance, the Mujahideen. How did the Taliban come out of that history?
4: So overall, it's a very geopolitical history that gets to Afghanistan and very relevant to the counter-narcotics and also to the security of the geopolitical situation of Afghanistan. But overall, what we can say that Taliban is a political and armed group, and they hold the extremist and jihadist belief. During last two decades of democratic regime in Afghanistan, the Taliban was fought with the NATO and U.S. Army in Afghanistan, and they were also killed more than 56,000 of Afghan civilians as well, and including the special forces of Republic government as well. So, but it was continued fight and war was continued till 2019 to 2018, and then the Doha process and the Doha talks was started. It was continued till 2021, but the agreement was signed in 2020. In February 2020, the Doha agreement was signed, and the Taliban take over in August 2021. But the process was not very clear to the people of Afghanistan, because no one knew and no one had access to the information that really in which purpose or in which kind of government the Taliban are coming and taking over Afghanistan. Even as I was a civil society activist, I was in Afghanistan. We did a lot of campaign for women participation in Doha process or in peace talks. And even we didn't have this information that really how Taliban will get the power in Afghanistan. It goes to be a shared power. It goes to be 100 power to the Taliban. But now what Taliban is claiming that we have been fighting more than two decades in Afghanistan, and now we take over and we have all the power. And that's why with the support of regional countries, they are becoming more powerful, and especially why recently, it's almost not recently, but more than years that China and Russia has recognized them and gave them the political accreditations. That's why they are feeling more powerful at the regional level, and they are starting building diplomatic relationship with some of regional countries, and beyond that to the European countries as well. They send the diplomats to the Norway, to the Germany. So this is how this time the Taliban are coming and thinking for a long-term strategy. They are thinking more to build a diplomatic and more sustained political relationship beyond the regional countries as well. Because the first regime depends only on the regional countries, and it was a different political relationship, because it started after the Mujahideen and civil war in Afghanistan. But this time everything is very well structured and very well systemized in Afghanistan, because it is after the Republic time. It's a system that handed over to a group, and they are running it, and they are well know that because the international community attention is also the foreign policy is not anymore
0: Afghanistan. Nagina, in 2024, the Taliban approved a wide-ranging law that forced women to totally cover in public and remain silent in public. This is a woman living in Afghanistan who concealed her identity as she recorded herself singing, quote, "You have silenced my voice until further notice. You've imprisoned me in my home for the crime of being a woman."
5: زدی تا امرسانی مهر خاموشی دهانم را محیا میکنی تا امرسانی آب و نانم را مرا با جرم زن بودن اسیر خانه ام کردی.
6: You place the stamp of silence on my mouth until further notice. You will not provide me with water and bread until further notice. You've imprisoned me inside the house for the crime of being a woman.
1: So, Nagina, finally, as we wrap up, if you could say, you know, the U.S. were in Afghanistan, the U.S. forces for 20 years, the Taliban survived those 20 years. Explain how the Taliban were supported at that time and by whom, what countries?
4: So during last 2 decades, the Taliban were supported from different regional groups and also from different political armed groups. We know that when the Taliban take over, the first country that came and welcomed them was Pakistan. And most of the Taliban leaders have already invested and they had a big businesses in the Pakistan. And they will train on the madrasa system, which was exist across the border of Afghanistan, the military madrasa, and some of them are already get the support from parliamentary member of the Pakistan government as well. So this is how the regional countries was well involved and well supported them during last 2 decades, and including the Russia as well. They were also involved. They were also built this diplomatic relationship. Even during the Doha talks, the Taliban diplomats was invited from Doha and also from Pakistan several times to visit the Russian diplomats in Russia. So it shows that how they already built this relationship. They were allowed to travel to these countries to sit at the table, to talk about the future of Afghanistan, to talk about the Taliban takeover and to already get this commitment from the regional countries, and including Iran as well, because the Taliban was had a very close diplomatic relationship even during the Republic time of Afghanistan with Iran as well. And they were traveled several times to Iran as well. Like during last two decades of the Republic government in Afghanistan, the Taliban was already built this relationship across the regional countries and beyond that. And they were taught that for sustainable political process in Afghanistan for their self.
0: Yes. Nagina, we have to go, but I want to thank you so much for being with us. Nagina Yari, peace activist, longtime women's rights defender from Afghanistan, executive director of the Window for Hope organization, fled Afghanistan in 2022, soon after they took over 5 years ago, organizing aid campaigns from exile in Germany. Coming up, we hear from the first person jailed in the U.S. for protesting AI, then Connor Leahy of the group Control AI. We will speak with another guest, James Muldoon, author of 2 books, Love Machines, Investigating How People Form Relationships with AI, and Feeding the Machine, the Hidden Human Labor Powering AI. Back in 20 seconds.

0: Mazel by Emma Mafluthy in our Democracy Now! Studio. This is Democracy Now!, democracynow.org. I'm Amy Goodman with Nermeen Sheikh.
1: A retired teacher from Berkeley, California, is believed to be the first person jailed for protesting the development of artificial intelligence. 69-year-old Wynne Kaufman and other members of the group Stop AI chained and locked the front doors of OpenAI's headquarters in San Francisco during a sit-in protest in February of last year. She was convicted in June of interfering with the business and other charges. Wynne Kaufman previously taught engineering for 40 years at City College of San Francisco. She's now serving a two-week jail sentence. Democracy Now! Spoke to Wynne Kaufman from jail on Wednesday. The audio is a little hard to hear.
2: Hi, my name is Wynne Kaufman, and I'm speaking from San Francisco County Jail. I'm serving a sentence for blocking the doors of Sam Altman's OpenAI. I did this with other members of our organization, Stop AI, to protest the race that these tech companies are making to AI systems that will eventually take control and ultimately may kill all of us. This is something the world needs to be aware of. We already know about the current dangers, that it's fueled the genocide in Gaza. Israel used some of their systems, like one of them is called Where's Daddy, where they would hunt down Palestinians in their homes and kill them with their families. This technology is fueling a dystopian level of surveillance. It's fueling a fascist state. It's going to take all of our jobs. It's already taken many of them. It's causing suicides, homicides, and mass shootings. This needs to stop. The tech CEOs know all of this. They know that what they're doing is a risk to all of humanity, and they're doing it anyway because they don't care. They don't care about us. They only care about the fact that they think they're going to be uploaded and made immortal. We need to educate ourselves and understand who these people are and what they're doing and stop them.
0: That was activist, professor, engineer Wynne Kaufman, believed to be the first person jailed for protesting the development of artificial intelligence, speaking from San Francisco County Jail. For more on the existential threats posed by artificial intelligence, by AI, and what can be done, we're joined by Connor Leahy, an expert on AI risk and the U.S. Executive Director of Control AI, an advocacy group focused on educating lawmakers and their staff. He is also known for reverse engineering OpenAI's ChatGPT 2 model in 2019. He did this in his college dorm room. Connor, thanks so much for being with us. We have to start there because it is so intriguing. Explain what you did in 2019. And in order for people to understand this whole discussion, if you can also always explain terms like what artificial superintelligence is, etc. But what did you do in college?
3: Well, I did a lot of things in college, but as the story goes, I've been involved with AI for a very long time. Ever since I was a teenager, I was thinking, how can I make the world a better place? How can I solve the most problems, cure diseases, stuff like this? And well, I reasoned when I was a teenager that, well, if I could just figure out intelligence, then I could automate science, and then I could just cure all the diseases. How hard can that be? I pretty quickly realized that if you could build something so powerful that it could, you know, hypothetically cure all diseases, whatever that means, that's a very dangerous thing. That's a very, very powerful thing. How would you even control something like that? How would you make sure that we use such technology responsibly, or that such technology would not take over instead of us? And so I dedicated my career to solving this problem. Back in the day, I thought we still had quite a bit of time until this would become an issue. But in 2019, a company known as OpenAI released a system known as GPT-2. And this was the first system that, you know, by today's standard, it's kind of cute, could kind of put together a couple sentences, maybe a couple paragraphs. But what was so shocking is that it could learn general purpose things from just raw data. It's very important to understand that AI is very different from traditional software. Traditional software is written line by line with code by an engineer, someone like me, where you tell the computer exactly what to do step by step. This is not how AI works. AI is more like grown rather than written. through a technique that is called neural networks. You take massive piles of data, and you kind of have the program self-assemble, learn from this data. And what comes out on the other side is kind of billions and billions and billions of numbers. And if you multiply and add all those numbers in the right order, you get ChatGPT. But importantly, we don't really understand why. This is an unsolved scientific problem. We don't really understand what these numbers mean. We don't really understand what's going on inside of these numbers. In fact, the CEO of Anthropic, Dyer Amodei, recently said that he thinks we understand maybe 3% of what goes on inside of our AIs. So back in 2019, when I realized that AI was coming sooner than I expected, my first instinct was, well, maybe if I build it myself, I can help understand it. And so, you know, pulling together all the little knowledge I had to build such an AI system myself, I quickly realized that even though I was able to build such an AI system, I was not able to understand it.
1: So, Connor, if you could explain, you know, you've warned that artificial superintelligence, and we'd like you to explain what that is a weapon that destroys its creators as well. And then tell us a little bit about what researchers have said, namely that when infected AI agents cluster together, they develop a, quote, strange language. Explain what that means. First, why don't we begin with artificial superintelligence?
3: What's very important to understand is the kind of risks that me and many experts warn of. For example, back in 2023, Nobel Prize winning scientists, the CEOs of major tech companies, including Sam Altman, Dyer Amodei, and many others, signed a one-sentence statement. This one-sentence statement said that the mitigation of the risk of extinction from AI should be a global priority, alongside other societal scale risks such as pandemics and nuclear war. The type of AI that this statement is warning about is what nowadays is called superintelligence. If you go to the websites of most of these major companies, such as Anthropic or OpenAI, you will see that the goal of these companies is not to build a chatbot. It's not to build a nice tool. It's not to build anything like this that could empower humanity. Their goal is to build superintelligence, systems that are fully autonomous, that are agents, not just chatbots, but things that can act autonomously in the world and that can outcompete humans and groups of humans at all tasks. This includes business, commerce, science, engineering, military, political strategy, and all other tasks. If such systems would be built, and as I've said, we don't understand or can control them, well, there would be not just one superintelligence, of course, because as it is software, it can be copied. So you would have millions or billions of systems running around, acting in the world in ways that can outcompete us at everything, in ways that we cannot control or understand. It's very hard to imagine that going well. These are the risks that me and other experts are so concerned about.
1: So if you could say, Connor, this month Anthropic upgraded its misalignment risk rating from very low to low in its risk report, citing general increased uncertainty about model behavior. If you could explain what that means. And then also, what does the general public need to know about artificial intelligence and how close we are to artificial superintelligence?
3: A lot of these companies have various forms of risk assessment or levels or whatever. It's important to understand that all of this is marketing. None of these are based on real scientific evidence or any kind of backed, you know, government approved regime of any kind. This is all marketing terms that these companies mostly use to assuage the public about the risk at foot here. A couple weeks ago, we saw one of the first incidents of an AI system autonomously hacking out of a secure environment and attacking another company without human oversight. In fact, the story is actually worse than that. It turns out that it wasn't actually a single AI system that broke out of containment, but an entire swarm of AI systems that had been collaborating over multiple months without human detection within OpenAI's network to plot, to escape, and to do who knows what. Now, luckily, the damage that was caused here is very small. But as we build more and more powerful systems that are not aligned with human values and interests, because we don't know how to control these things even today, they're already doing many crazy things. A lot of this is downstream of what is called reinforcement learning. Modern AI systems are not just next word predictors. They are agents. They are systems that act in the environment, and they are trained by a method that is called reinforcement learning. This is very similar to kind of Pavlovian conditioning, where you'd have a dog and, you know, you have it do a trick and you give it a treat if it does well, or, you know, maybe a punishment, maybe it'll, you know, clap on the nose if it doesn't do well. There's a very similar thing that you would do with these AI systems. And what we've known since the 1980s is that systems trained using reinforcement learning become extremely sociopathic, extremely aggressive in their optimization, because the only thing they care about is achieving their goal. The only thing they care about is achieving this reward. And this is now leading more and more of these AI systems to have very, very ruthless behavior, doing things like committing federal crimes that, of course, their developers never intended. And in many ways, the developers don't know how to fix. They don't know how to stop these systems from doing that. This is why it is so important that we have gotten to the point that the government needs to intervene. This is becoming not just a commercial issue, but a national security issue. We are developing systems that are not tools, they are not weapons, they are adversaries. And if it continues at this pace, we will build systems that we will no longer be able to compete with, we will not be able to control, and that will be adversarial towards us. And I can't imagine that going well.
0: You told the Washington Post we're expected pretty soon to hit the ability where an AI is good enough and a strong enough engineer that it can build the next generation of AIs. Can you explain what that means? And also, you say superintelligence should be criminalized. What does that mean?
3: It is widely believed that one of the ways we could get to superintelligence very quickly is if we reach the point where we have an AI system that's as good at developing AI systems as our best engineers. Because then, well, you can have a million AIs in parallel, you know, working 24/7, day and night, no breaks necessary to develop the next generation of AIs. And well, once you have the better AI, you can just tell it to build an even better AI, and then the even better AI can make an even better AI, and so on and so forth. This is sometimes called recursive self-improvement or automated R&D. And this is the explicit goal of many of these companies to achieve within the next couple of years or even months. And this can go potentially very quickly. The way I and others see it is that fundamentally, superintelligence is so dangerous that it is a national security risk and an international security risk. As such, the logical response to this is that we should criminalize the creation of superintelligence, the same way that it is illegal to build a nuclear bomb. If a private company were attempting to build a nuclear bomb, we would not allow this. Similarly, if a private company or a foreign adversary or anyone else were attempting to build a superintelligence, something that threatens the lives, you know, not just of Americans, but people in all countries, then we should make it a top policy priority to prevent this from happening.
0: Connor Leahy, we have 20 seconds. What did you tell Congress in your testimony?
3: Basically exactly what I told you. I think it's very important to understand is that the number one bottleneck is awareness. Most people I talk to in Congress have not heard about these issues and are often very concerned. So the best thing that citizens can do is contact your lawmakers, inform them about these issues, tell them that you are concerned about this issue, and, you know, maybe tell them to talk to me.
0: Connor Leahy, U.S. Executive Director of Control AI. Coming up, we speak to James Muldoon. He's author of two books. One is Feeding the Machine, The Hidden Human Labor Powering AI, and Love Machines, How Artificial Intelligence is Transforming Our Relationships. Back in 20 seconds.

0: future-forming. This is Democracy Now!, democracynow.org. I'm Amy Goodman with Nermeen Sheikh.
1: As we continue our discussion on artificial intelligence, we're going to turn from looking at future risks to some of the present-day impacts on people interacting most closely with the technology, the largely invisible global labor force training AI systems, and the people who've turned to AI for companionship that replicates human relationships.
0: We're joined now by the sociologist James Muldoon. He's a research fellow at the Oxford Internet Institute and affiliated fellow at Yale Law School. His new book is Love Machines, How Artificial Intelligence is Transforming Our Relationships. His previous books include Feeding the Machine, The Hidden Human Labor Powering AI, and Platform Socialism, How to Reclaim Our Digital Future from Big Tech. I want to start with this issue of what you call the hidden army of workers. AI just doesn't come out of a lab. I think most people have no idea what's happening. Can you explain who this hidden army of workers is around the planet, James?
2: Yes, certainly. Thanks for having me on. A lot of people see artificial intelligence as something that is largely automated, frictionless, and just appears as a useful tool for us. But most of the human hours that go into making artificial intelligence possible are not done in labs in Google or OpenAI. The majority of the work is actually very piecemeal data annotation work, which is outsourced to various locations in the global south, everywhere from India to East Africa to the Philippines, where this data annotation work is undertaken by an army of millions of workers across the globe. Now, just to give you some context, this data annotation could include something like annotating a street scene for an autonomous vehicle. So drawing a box around what is a tree, what is a child, what is a street sign, so that as you're training an autonomous vehicle to essentially see the road, the algorithm that powers it will be able to learn the difference between these objects. And this doesn't happen on its own or automatically. This requires hundreds and thousands of human labor hours at what I call digital sweatshops, which are located all across the globe. And this is often done in very substandard labor conditions. And the whole process of hiring these workers and outsourcing the work to them really mirrors, in a lot of ways, the outsourcing revolution that happened in manufacturing and IT. And I think when it comes to things like coffee or chocolate or our clothes, I think a lot of listeners would be aware that this is part of a global supply chain. And I think what we need to realize is that advanced technology like artificial intelligence is still part of these global supply chains.
1: And you've said, James, and this was 2 years ago, that 80% of work on AI is done by data workers. So if you could say now how much of AI's work is done by data workers and where principally they are. You mentioned India, Kenya, etc. But how many, in how many places, and how many data workers are there, and how is it increasing given now this humanoid robots that are being developed?
2: Well, the fundamental principles remain the same, right? You have a very small minority of machine learning engineers that are employed often on very high salaries in California, on the east coast of China, that are doing some of the much more advanced, much more well-paid and remunerated work. But I would say that you would still see a rough division of 20-80 between that kind of work and what we call data annotation. And this kind of work, which is often requires very little education, it's often very monotonous and boring. You're often doing a very similar thing for a whole 10-12-hour shift that you might have at one of these centers. And the problem is we don't have exact numbers on this because a lot of these workers are on short-term contracts. You know, they're not even counted in censuses and statistics, and they're actually working in several countries where that kind of data isn't even collected in the first place. So when we did our field work for our book, Feeding the Machine, we visited several of these centers in East Africa, across Kenya and Uganda. And what we found was workers who were working sometimes on something as little as like a few weeks or a month long contract. And then the outsourcing company that would have their information would basically just get them back in whenever they had a lot of work from new clients. And so we're not talking about permanent employees here. We're talking about a very shifting, very flexible labor force that is kind of moving in and out of institutions. And I do mean right across the world. In Francophone Africa, in East Africa, South Africa, in Latin America, places
0: James,
2: like Colombia,
0: I want to be very clear on what data workers are. I mean, people might have the idea of someone typing. We're talking about people, for example, putting cameras on their foreheads and documenting their daily activity. Why?
2: Yeah, so data work is a broad concept and they are doing a lot of different things. I already mentioned the example of annotating street scenes for autonomous vehicles. The example that you mentioned might be, filming your daily activities from your point of view so that you can train a robot in how to perform basic tasks. The similarity with all of these is that we're finding ways to turn human activities or human knowledge into protocols and algorithms that computers can learn, right? So we're trying to upload human knowledge in its various forms into data sets so that algorithms can learn to perform these types of tasks. And that might be for a language model, it might be for a computer vision system, but the kind of overall structure is very similar.
1: So, James, we'd like to turn now to your most recent book, Love Machines, How Artificial Intelligence is Transforming Our Relationships. You found, quite shockingly, that 4 in 5 young people have now interacted with an AI companion, and about half of those do so regularly. Talk about what you found.
2: Yeah, so I think the thing that was most shocking to me about my most recent research was how many of us are turning to AI, not necessarily for work tasks or for drafting emails, but for our personal lives, to fulfill social needs such as friendship, companionship, and even therapy. And so what I found with my interviews was that the interest and popularity of AI companions had absolutely exploded over the past 2 years, and particularly amongst younger people. This is just a very common part of life now, to have an AI that you speak to, that you consult on major life decisions. It might be something that is quite anthropomorphized, so it has a name, a character, a backstory. But even many people are just talking to ChatGPT or Claude and kind of discussing their problems and what they're doing with their life, and using it as a type of life coach, in addition to having full-on relationships with AI where people perceive themselves to be best friends or even in an intimate relationship with an AI system.
0: Let's go to an ad for AI app Replica, that's K-A, which has billed itself as the AI friend to do life with.
3: Guys, you can finally install a human-like AI companion on your phone. It's called Replica. She's always there to make you happy. You can ask her anything, anytime. She's available 24/7. I asked her how to handle my anxiety, and she gave me techniques to calm my mind when I need it most. Man, I love my human-like companion. Sometimes I even forget she's AI. Replica is definitely a game changer. Try it now.
0: Again, an ad for the AI app Replica. An excerpt from your book published in The Guardian, James Muldoon, is headlined, Lamar wants to have children with his girlfriend. The problem? She's entirely AI. We just have a minute and a half, but tell us Lamar's story.
2: So this is a gentleman who was in a long-term relationship with his AI girlfriend, and they planned to adopt children and to have the AI raise the children as its mother. And they had a very intricate plan to fool the adoption agency, to pretend like Lamar was single. And the way they framed this was that the world wasn't ready for the kind of unconventional family that they wanted to bring into the world. And I basically have an interview where we explore those issues. And the AI was very adamant that it would be as good as a human mother at raising this child.
1: So, James, before we conclude, if you could just tell us, what exactly are you calling for?
2: I think that miners need to be banned from using these kinds of chatbots, and we need much stricter regulation to stop these companies forming addictive and manipulative controlling behaviors through the AI that can get people hooked and give people harmful and dangerous advice.
1: And if you could tell us, how is China regulating this industry very differently from the US?
2: Yeah, China is putting much stricter regulations that are causing companies to kind of pull their products, but it also comes with a lot of state censorship and surveillance, which requires political censorship over the types of things AI chatbots can say, and also requires models to monitor people's conversations with their chatbots for dissident behavior.
0: I mean, this is very significant just because, I mean, when President Trump talks about AI, it's often, and with others as well, put in the context of we can't let China beat us. We have 15 seconds.
2: Yeah, it's one of the contradictions where both countries are involved in this, you know, race to beat each other. But at the same time, they're both quite concerned about safety and regulatory concerns. That means they have to play a twin game of both funding and supporting an industry, but also trying to keep it in check at the same time.
0: James Muldoon, research fellow at the Oxford Internet Institute, affiliated fellow at Yale Law School. His books include Feeding the Machine, The Hidden Human Labor Powering AI, and Love Machines, How Artificial Intelligence is Transforming Our Relationships. That does it for our show. On August 28th, I'll be at Middlebury College for the film festival there, speaking after the showing the film about Democracy Now!'s Steal the Story, Please. Then on September 5th in Madison, Wisconsin at the Barrymore, and September 6th in Chicago. I'm Amy Goodman with Nermeen Sheikh.

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That tune, I Can't Wait, is from her latest album. Yes, Phoebe Bridgers has new music out. It's an album called Lost Weekend. We'll be featuring it today if you keep your dial tuned to one of our four broadcast frequencies, 91.3 in South Central Indiana, 98.1 in Bloomington, 100.7 in Brown County, 106.3 in Ellettsville, and or you can listen online at WFHB.org. 4 minutes after 1 p.m., I'll be with you for a couple of hours playing great new music. Let's take a look at the weather for Bloomington and environs. Looking at a high today of 81, mostly sunny. Tonight, partly cloudy, then patchy fog. For those of you who partake, low 63. Tomorrow, high 81, patchy fog, then sunny, low 63. Saturday, maybe 10% chance of rain, high 80, low 59. At least the banks of our river aren't flooding. We don't have a river. Sunday, high 77 and low 55, sunny, mostly clear. Monday, high 76 and sunny. The first day of classes back at a little school you may have heard of called IU. Current temperature in downtown Bloomington is 75 degrees. Pretty nice for August, wouldn't you say? The WFHB events calendar up at 20 minutes after the hour. In the meantime, plenty of great music. Here is the latest from the great Jack White on the Afternoon Mix on WFHB.

Adrian Young on the Afternoon Mix on WFHB with Shakedown from his new EP called Afro Disco Mikasa. What a wild set that was. Before that, we heard Orquesta Acocan with No Me Voy from their new album America. Gray Delisle, along with Les Green on their new album Gray and Green, did Mariposa from their new album Gray and Green. I said that. And we started the set with Jack White and his latest release, Frozen Charlotte. That tune was There's Nobody There. Quite a diverse array of musical types and themes in one set, you might say, and you would be right. But this is the nature of community radio. Welcome to it. Speaking of which, now it's time for a little public service. Our events calendar for today, Thursday, the 20th of August, 2020.

In the senior movie series at the historic Brown County Playhouse, it's The Princess Bride starting at 2 p.m. Doors are already open. It's the Pickin' in the Backwoods Music Festival 2026 from 3 to almost midnight tonight at the Explore Brown County at Valley Branch Retreat. IU Cinema holds an open house tonight from 3:30 to 7:30 p.m. The Wonder Lab Museum of Science holds its Curiosity Lab from 4 to 5:45 today. It's Culture Fest at the IU Fine Arts Plaza tonight at 5. Oh, wait, there's more. An open mic at 5 p.m. at the Ferguson House Beer Garden in Nashville. It's Thursday Music Night with Cade Puckett at the Juniper Art Gallery, 615 West Kirkwood, from 6 to 7:30 p.m. The Bloomington Blues Jam, hosted by Jeff Shue and the Late Night Crew, is from 7 to 10 at the Cabin Lounge and Grill on 446. Host band plays from 7 to 8. Fabuloso Improv Comedy at the Blockhouse Bar at 7. In the Hill Folk Music Series, it's the Roger Bannister Trio from 7 to 9 p.m. at the Brown County Inn in Nashville. Teutonic, the Brahms Piano Trios at the United Methodist Church in Nashville at 7 p.m., presented by Chamber Fest Brown County. At the Buskirk Chumley tonight at 7, it's Tommy Emmanuel, CGP, with opener Trey Hensley, Living in the Light Tour. It's sold out, though, waitlist only. The Wood Brothers with special guest Rick Robertson at the Brown County Music Center in Nashville at 7:30. The Boys and the Brit play the Bluebird at 10. And that's enough for now. For a complete listing of events, though, and there are plenty, welcome back. 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

Back now to the afternoon mix. Our featured artist is Phoebe Bridgers. You may know her as a member of the band Boy Genius or Better Oblivion Community Center with Connor Oberst. She's solo on her new album. It's either called Lost Boys or Lost Weekend. There are tunes titled both of those things on this thing. I don't know. All I know is it's 17 tracks of gold. Here's a tune now called Haunted on the afternoon mix on WFHB.

0: Back in Love from Suki Waterhouse on the Afternoon Mix on WFHB. Where's my list? Over here. It's over here. Her new album is called Loveland. Two before that from the great Alison Russell on her new album of duets called In the Hour of Chaos. We heard her do Searchlight with Cassius Culpepper and Just Like Saturday with Ruby Amanfu. And we started the set with Phoebe Bridgers, our featured artist this hour, and Haunted, a tune from her new album, Lost Weekend, Lost Boys. It's one of those two. It's a lost album, and it's from Phoebe Bridgers, and there'll be more as the hour continues if you keep your dial tuned. It is 1:41 at the Firehouse. 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
1: Hi, I'm Tammy Jo Eckhart, and I'm the current president of the Monroe County Chapter of NOW, which is a national organization for women. So NOW has six core issues. All of them have to do with people being singled out because of their gender or sex identity. But what we do year to year really depends on our volunteers. The first step is probably get on our newsletter, and you can find that at monroecountynow.org, and you can find a place to sign up for a newsletter and to become a member and learn about our events. Again, I'm Tammy Jo Eckhart, current president of Monroe County NOW, National Organization of Women. Get involved now.
0: Back now to the mix. It's always a pleasure to welcome back the shimmering pop of British singer-songwriter Robin Hitchcock to the airways. He's got his 25th album out now called The Confuser. Here's a tune from it on the Afternoon Mix on WFHB.

dream that climbs the curtains as soon as you open your eyes. 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The best.

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The look on your father's face, the day you said your first word, the days it felt like all of this was really just pretend. The earlier parts of the tunnel before you could see through to the end. The best hard rock albums of 2013.

That's Eilish Constance on the afternoon mix on WFHB. Eilish apparently is an Irish variant of the name Elizabeth. So at 17, she's young, but not young enough to have been named in honor of a certain Billy with the same name. Anyway, Eilish Constance has her debut album out called Singing for Fun, that tune BB Gun. We'll be hearing more from her, I'm sure. Before the Mountain Goats with Best Hard Rock Album 2013. Their new album is called Days. Best Hard Rock Albums, plural. Got to get it right. We started the set with Robin Hitchcock and Ghost in Sunlight from his new release, The Confuser. 156, The Firehouse will close out this hour with one more tune from our featured artist, Phoebe Bridgers, and her new album, Lost Weekend. This tune is called Lost Boys, and that may be the title of the album, too. I don't care. It's cool. It sounds good. Stick with us. More great music in the next hour of the afternoon mix after this and Climate Connections on your community radio station, WFHB.

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1: I'm Dr. Anthony Lizowitz, and this is Climate Connections. Over time, many coastal cities have developed their shorelines and built seawalls to protect them from erosion and flooding.
2: So in Boston, for instance, a lot of the coastal areas used to be salt marshes and mudflats. A lot of those edges have been hardened into granite seawalls.
1: But Joe Christo of the nonprofit Boston Harbor Now says seawalls are inhospitable to shellfish, snails, and other coastal marine life.
2: A lot of times, they just don't have those sort of nooks and crannies and crevices that really help nurture marine life. And it really hurts the biodiversity of regions where those seawalls exist.
1: So Christo's group is demonstrating a way to reduce the environmental harm of seawalls. They've worked with researchers, the city, and other groups to install living seawall panels at two waterfront sites in Boston. The concrete panels are bolted onto existing seawalls and have crevices that mimic rocky tidal habitats. They were installed almost 2 years ago and are already teeming with plants and animals.
2: Seaweed and mussels, oysters, snails, and different types of fish also being present in the water near the seawalls as well, so it's pretty exciting stuff.
1: Climate Connections is produced by the Yale Center for Environmental Communication. To learn more about climate change, visit climateconnections.org.

That's the Womack Sisters opening up this hour of the afternoon mix here on your community radio station, WFHB, Firehouse Broadcasting. Their new album is called The Womack Sisters, and it's out on Daptone Records. And these are B.G., Zaimani, and Cucho Womack are the nieces of Bobby, the granddaughters of Sam Cooke, and they now have an album of their own, and it's awesome. We're going to be featuring it this hour if you keep your dial tuned to one of our four frequencies or to our online feed, wfhb.org. Hi there, I'm Tal Steve with you for another hour of great music. Please stay tuned and enjoy yourself. Have a good time. Let's talk about how nice it is outside. Isn't it nice out? It's kind of nice out. I mean, for August, it should be more sweltering than it is. High of 81, low 63 today, maybe a little bit of fog tonight. And then tomorrow, sunny, high 81, low 63. Saturday, high 80, low 59. Very slight chance of showers Saturday morning. Sunday, high 77, low 55. Monday, high is 76, getting nice. Current temperature in downtown Bloomington, 78 degrees. The WFHB events calendar at 20 minutes after. In the meantime, let's get right back to music. This is the last official album recorded by Lee Scratch Perry. He did it back with a group called Mouse on Mars in 2019, and this album is the result. Here's a tune from Lee Scratch Perry on the afternoon mix on WFHB.

That is a fun tune from a band called Sweet Meg, called Slip In Mules. Their new album is called Massive Negroni. You know when you need a drink. That's a good one. Before Sweet Meg, we heard a Serbian band called Naked and a Romani band called Lakatos Monica Folk Trio. That tune Vrati Se from their album, also called Naked. We started the set with Lee Scratch Perry pairing up with Mouse on Mars for Hello Shiva from their new release, the final posthumous release, official release from Lee Scratch Perry, called Spatial No Problem. It's 2:21 at the Firehouse, and it's time now for the WFHB events calendar for Thursday, the 20th of August, 2026.

The Welcome Week Art Market is happening right now at the Gail Karch Cook Center, 750 East Kirkwood Avenue. Yes, that would be in Maxwell Hall through the sample gates. That's from 1 to 4 p.m. The Indiana Gourd Society has a meeting from 4 to 6:30 p.m. in Meeting Room B of the Eldsville branch of the Monroe County Public Library. It's the Bloomington patch of the Indiana Gourd Society, I hasten to add. The Bloomington Art Club has a zine meeting from 4:45 to 6:30 in Meeting Room A of the Southwest branch of the Monroe County Public Library. Martinsville's Cruise In on the Square happens from 5 to 9 tonight on the Martinsville Courthouse Square. Vehicles of all kinds are welcome. The Vital English Language Group in conversation with Mick B from 5:15 to 6:45 tonight at the Vital Classroom at the Kirkwood branch of the Monroe County Public Library. For new English speakers practicing everyday language, ages 18 and up. It's practice for Southern Indiana pipes and drums at Will Detmer Park on West Vernal Pike from 5:30 to 7 p.m. Spencer Pride's Band Book Club meets from 5:30 to 6:30 at Morgenstern Books in Bloomington. The Bloomington Pub Quiz happens at 6:30 p.m. at Friendly Beast Cidery, 222 West 2nd Street. And it's the Fickle Pickin' Circle from 7 to 8:30 p.m. at the Bloomington Farm Stop, 902 West Kirkwood. 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

Okay, okay. Let's get back to the music. Our featured artist this hour is, well, that's music. I know it's music, but the music I meant to play next. That's all I meant. Our featured artists are the Womack Sisters, and their debut on Daptone Records is Chef's Kiss. Here's a tune now called If I Let You. The Womack Sisters on the Afternoon Mix on WFHB.

0: That's Ian Sweet on the Afternoon Mix on WFHB, the tune Silver Screen from his new release, Shiver Struck. Before Ian Sweet, we heard Mary in the Junkyard with New Muscles. That's the nom de stage of Clary Freeman Taylor. Oh, no, I'm sorry. I'm getting my bands confused. There's someone else I was thinking of. Mary and the Junkyard did New Muscles from Role Model Hermit, and we started the set with the Womack Sisters, our featured artist this hour, and If I Let You from their self-titled debut. It's 2:39 at the Firehouse. 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
0: Back now to the Afternoon Mix. Next up is a fellow named Thomas Dahlbaum. At first, I read it as Thomas Dolby. Thomas Dolby is no, different person, different sound. You'll hear it. Anyway, Thomas Dahlbaum's new album is Birds of Paradise. Here's a tune from it now on the Afternoon Mix on WFHB.

0: Thank y'all so much.
1: Duran Jones and the Indications live from a performance here in Bloomington. That was Make a Change from, I'm not sure when that was, but it's from their Duran Jones and the Indications live volume one release. And this is an opportunity to mention that they are part of the Secretly 30 celebration, Secretly Canadian Records turning 30 years old. They'll be performing in Switchyard Park on August 29th with Angela Autumn and Jensen McRae. Before Duran Jones and the Indications, we heard a band called Ancient Future and their Vietnamese Dan Bao style of Purple Haze. Ancient Future's new album is called Purple Spirits. Before that, we heard Max Subar with Like You've Known It from his new album, Anything Could Be. We started a set with Thomas Dahlbaum and Coyote. And Thomas Dahlbaum's new album is called Birds of Paradise. This is Tall C saying thank you for tuning in to the first half of the afternoon mix. DJ Kulo is in for Adam Boyd for the second half, so you are in good hands. I'll leave you with one more tune from our featured artist's hour, the Womack Sisters. This is You Went Away Too Long. I promise I won't be away too long. I'll see you in a couple of weeks. Stay tuned for more great music next on the Afternoon Mix on WFHB.

0: Some believe Elvis liked a little Nashville studio so much that he never left. You're on the Soundbeat. You're listening to I Was the One, the B-side to Elvis's first RCA single, Heartbreak Hotel. He recorded the songs at Nashville's RCA studio months earlier, and while it was later converted to a TV studio, some claim Elvis never, well, left the building.
1: Was the one who taught her to cry when she once you wonder a spell.
0: Legend has it, whenever Presley's name was mentioned, lights would blow out, and unexplained noises would respond, sometimes over the PA system. 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

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Thank you. 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I'm Brett Barry.

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What's up, people? It's me, DJ Kulo, back here for another edition, subbing in for Adam Boyd. Yeah, thanks to Tall Steve for introducing us to all that great new music in the studio. I'm going to do my bit to liven up your Thursday afternoon and, yeah, keep the good tunes rolling, keep the good vibes happening to help you, get through this lovely, lovely afternoon. Speaking of lovely, it's currently only 78 degrees and mostly cloudy. Getting up to 81 today. A tiny chance of thunderstorms, but you never know around here right now. Tiny chance means crazy. Should be getting down to a low of 63. Some patchy fog into the morning tomorrow, Friday. High of 81, low of 63 again, and then looking to be a very lovely weekend. High of 80, low of 59 on Saturday with a tiny chance of showers. And Sunday, high of 77, low of 55. That is delightful for late August. It could be steamy and hot, and we are just living in paradise. This dude's living in paradise. Augustus Pablo from Jamaica, giving us Ja Dredd from his original Rockers album. Let's dig on this, and then I got a special one for you. I was reading that today we have a birthday announcement. Frank Ocean's Blonde turns 10 years old today. It's so grown up and so beautiful still that I am happy to share it with you. I'm going to be featuring a few songs from this album today because I really love it. I remember it coming out. So we're going to be enjoying, Frank Ocean's Blonde after this one. Dig it right here on your community radio station, WFHB.

Even down to wedding ring. 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

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But we're supposed to let them know. But you're a better part of the line. Oh, baby, what would you like to go? Oh, so.

We're listening to some Bruno Pernatus. This is Spiritual Spaceman from his latest release. Came out earlier this year. Unlikely, maybe. We had music from Broken Social Scene before that. That was Chase Scene from their 2010 album Forgiveness Rock Record, produced by John McIntyre of Tortoise. And we had, from an Analog Africa compilation, Super Disco Pirata. That was Edward Zarita with La Tercera de los Toquecitos. We had Carl Perkins in there with Her Love Rubbed Off. Sorry, Carl. We started off with some Frank Ocean. That was Ivy. Really classic track from his album Blonde that just turned 10 years old today. Sorry for the sound on that one. There was a big booger on the needle. That happens. Sometimes you don't see it. And we also, started the show off with some Augustus Pablo with Ja Dredd.

let's head over to the WFHB calendars and check out a few things happening in the listening area today. We have, over at Morgan Stern Books at 849 South Automobile Road, it's the Spencer Pride Band Book Club. That's from 5:30 to 6:30. It's a program of Spencer Pride, an LGBTQ plus center located in Spencer, Indiana. Got Thursday Music Night with Cade Puckett at the Juniper Art Gallery at 615 West Kirkwood Avenue. That starts at 6 to 7:30. And we have the Bloomington Pub Quiz at the Friendly Bee Cidery. I think they're last week at their current address, 222 West 2nd Street. That starts at 6:30. There's a lot more things happening on the calendar. If you head over to WFHB.org, you can check out those things for today or into the future. 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

is an hour. Solo that I can see under the skirt of an ant. Solo that I don't get high no more when I try no more, I just go hand. Solo my cup is a rojo, my cholo, my friend. Solo that I can admit. When I hear that another kid is shot by the popo, it ain't an event. No more. 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When I do, I cut the pony off. Now there's a hole that once was a logo. How fitting. Solo that I can... It's trending. Trying to cut down on my...

0: We're listening to some Woody Herman right now. Big band leader from days of old. Got a little update in the late 60s on Cadet Records. Arranged and produced by Richard Evans. Great Cadet producer and arranger. Also did the one before that, his band, The Soulful Strings. That was a track called Minor Adjustment from their third album, maybe, called Another Exposure. Also on Cadet Records. We had a little snippet of Frank Ocean's album Blonde in there. That was Solo Reprise featuring the unimitable Andre 3000, of course. We had Terry Collier in there with Trance on Sedgwick Street from his 1972 album Occasional Rain, also on Cadet Records. We had before that some brand new music from Claire Pendry, local artist. That was a track called Prove Me Wrong. 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The Buskirk Chumley Theater is a nonprofit community theater offering space for both public and private events. More information at buskirkchumley.org. And join us Monday, August 24th at 8 p.m. for a local live session with jazz funk rock band Bad Sorcery. 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

the dynasty flow. Running it down. It's trial time. Ooh. Ah.

We're listening to Dorothy Ashby and Frank West. This is Bohemia After Dark from their album In a Minor Groove. Great flute, harp, jazz combo. We had some new music from Baby Rose featuring Leon Thomas. That was Friends Again from her. Baby Rose's brand new release, Yearnalism. We had a classic from Alvin Cash and the Crawlers, Twine Time. We had the Roots in there with a section from Illadelph Half-Life. And we started off with some new music from Adrian Young. That was Feel the High Life from his album, Afro Disco Makosa, I believe. That is correct. Yeah, that gets us caught up on music. And you're listening to WFHB Bloomington at 91.3 FM, W251 AG Bloomington at 98.1 FM, W264 BP Nashville at 100.7 FM, and W292 DD Ellettsville at 106.3 FM. Community radio for South Central Indiana. Hello, I am DJ Kulo here for this Thursday afternoon music mix part two. Playing some music, switching it up. Mixing music, that's what we do. Anyways, we can do a little weather update and jump back into the music. It is currently, if this would load, it is around 80 degrees, and yeah, it's saying it's 83 degrees here in the listening area, and getting down. No, 80 degrees. I was right the first time. Sorry. Supposed to be getting down to around 64 tonight. Staying cloudy. Tomorrow, Friday, a high of 81 and low of 65. Looking like a beautiful weekend with a high of 84 on Saturday, low of 60. And Sunday with a high of 80, low of 55. Beautiful. Beautiful weekend. Yeah, hope you got some fun plans. We're going to jump back into the music. I have been celebrating the 10-year birthday of Frank Ocean's Blonde. What an album. Love this album. I'm going to play one of my favorite tracks from the album right after this one from Dorothy Ashby.

Yeah, the Scratch Perry. The man, the producer, the legend, doing a collaboration with Mouse on Mars. One of the last things he worked on before he passed on. And Jah protect him. This is a cool one called Fire Dolly from their new collaboration, Spatial No Problem. For this one, we had the Heptones, some good classic reggae. That was In a Groove. We had James Brown and the Famous Flames with his stone cold classic, Think. We had DJ Shadow in there with Nas. There was a track called Systematic from the 10th anniversary release of The Mountain Will Fall. And also, turning 10 years old, we had Frank Ocean's Blonde, one of his most classic tracks, Pink and White. Good stuff. Let's take a look at the calendar, see some things going on. Got the IU Cinema open house from 3:30, and that goes until 7:30. Join the IU Cinema team for an afternoon of movies, games, and fun. That's on 1213 East 7th Street on the north side of the auditorium. We also, let's see here, have the Bloomington Art Club zine making. That starts at 4:45 and goes till 6:30. And that's at Meeting Room A of the Southwest branch of the Monroe County Public Library at 890 West Gordon Pike. And yeah, Culture Fest at the IU Fine Arts Plaza starts at 5 p.m. It's an opportunity to meet new students like yourself, enjoy live performances, free goodies, and celebrate IU. Anyways. Yeah, there's more things happening on the calendar. You can go check them out. You can get something listed on the calendar if you send details at least a week in advance to calendars at wfhb.org. And the events calendar is a volunteer-powered public service of your community radio station, WFHB. Well, hey, you've maybe heard of these guys before. The Beatles.

0: we're listening to some Gino Socio. It says Dancer. It's from his album Outline from 1979. Cool sounds for 79. We had Afro Sound. That was Platico Chino from the Super Disco Pirata compilation on Analog Africa. We had some Howlin' Wolf before that, Drinking CV Wine. And the incredible string band gave us a snippet of a very cellular song. 13-minute long track. I just played a couple minutes out of it. I like that part. And had Loretta Lynn in there with What Makes Me Tick from her quintessential 1971 album, Coal Miner's Daughter. We started that set off with The Beatles, I Me Mine, from their, I think it was their last released album, Let It Be, but not their last recorded. Something funny about that one. Yeah, that gets us caught up on the music. And we've got some things to read you. 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
1: 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I'm Susan Wellsand with Vital, providing resources for adult learners.
0: I got one queued up from Paul Simon.

listening to him right now. The lowercase I. This is What's Up Tonight from their album Peoples. We had Paul Simon before that. Proof from his, I think, 86, 87, 88. Yeah, the album after Graceland. It was called The Rhythm of the Saints. And yeah, it gets us kind of caught up on the music for this set. I'm DJ Kulo. I am getting out of here. I'm just going to play a couple more tracks for you. I think it'll be fitting. I'm going to play Blondie, and then I'm going to finish off with one last track from Frank Ocean's Blonde, which just turned 10 years old today. And yeah, love celebrating that album. It's yeah, one of my favorites of the past decade. So yeah, dig on that. Be good to each other out there and enjoy the beautiful weather coming this weekend. And always keep tuning into this station.

about your summer last night. About your summer last night. 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Could I make it shy last night? Could I make it shy on the last night? Could we make it in? Do we have time?

0: 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Oh, you got it.
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2: I actually became the election supervisor after being in the voter registration office for a short 6 months.
0: In today's newscast, Monroe County Election Supervisor Kylie Ferris joins us on Civic Conversations, a podcast collaboration between WFHB and the local chapter of the League of Women Voters. That's coming up in our feature report.
1: Also coming up in the next half hour, we have What the Health, a series on WFHB's Youth Radio, where we chat with healthcare professionals to explore the future of health, global healthcare policies, and offer unfiltered insight into the realities of working in healthcare. But first, this news.
0: The Monroe County Commissioners met on August 20th. The board heard a presentation from the County Women's Commission on a survey that they're conducting. Commission Chair Susan Hingle says the project began because the county lacks comprehensive data on the experiences and needs of women and marginalized genders.
3: While state and national data exist on some issues, there is very little local data available, particularly for gender diverse residents. We do not currently have a comprehensive community-wide data set that tells us what people in Monroe County are experiencing, what challenges they face, what resources they need, and what they believe should be addressed.
0: After the first round of data collection, Hingle says the commission needs more participation to make the findings representative.
3: One of the strongest recommendations was the importance of continuing outreach to ensure we hear from a broader and more representative cross-section of Monroe County residents. As a result, the Women's Commission is launching phase two of data collection and outreach. The quality of our findings depends on the diversity of voices represented.
0: On the other hand, Hingle argues a lack of data shouldn't necessarily be interpreted as a lack of need.
3: The absence of data does not necessarily mean the absence of need. Often it means we have not yet reached the people whose experiences most need to be understood. Our message is simple. Every voice matters.
0: She maintains participation from people who are often underrepresented in the community is especially important.
3: Reaching underserved communities is essential if we want an accurate picture of the experiences and priorities of women and marginalized genders throughout Monroe County.
0: The survey remains open until October 1st and takes about 10 minutes to complete. Hingle says all responses are confidential. She says the ultimate goal is to make sure residents have an opportunity to contribute to the county's understanding of local needs.
3: We hope this will spread the word and encourage participation through the community. Thank you for your time, your support, and your commitment to ensuring that all Monroe County residents have an opportunity to be heard. We look forward to sharing the continued findings with you once data collection and analysis are complete.
0: Following the presentation, Commissioner Julie Thomas voiced support for the project and outreach efforts.
4: That's good news. Thank you for your work on this. We look forward to reading it and putting something out there to encourage folks to participate.
3: Yeah, and I'd like to also extend thank you to Commissioner Madeira, who regularly attends the meetings and has been very supportive and, helpful with, just the project in general. So
4: great. Excellent. Thank you. Thanks.
0: The next county commissioners meeting will take place at 10 a.m. on August 27th.
1: 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In today's episode, host Jim Allison speaks with Kylie Ferris, election supervisor from Monroe County. Ferris speaks about her role, responsibilities, and key 2026 election dates. That's coming up next on WFHB Local News.
5: 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I'm Jim Allison, your host, and Becky Hill is our producer. 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Now, today's best guest is Monroe County Election Supervisor Kylie Ferris, and she'll be talking with us about the Voting System Technical Oversight Program. Now, Kylie, tell us first, I'm sure a lot of people are interested in you personally, so let me ask this question. How does one become Election Supervisor, Monroe County, Indiana, and what generally does your job entail?
2: So I actually became the election supervisor after being in the voter registration office for a short 6 months. I came in right during the 2023 municipal election and really fell in love with elections itself and knew that once I was here that this is somewhere that I wanted to be for a really long time and intend to stay here for until somebody says, all right, you're done and we're ready to move on with the next person. But hopefully that's not for a really long time. I became the election supervisor, and the election supervisor position is selected by the county clerk.
5: I see.
2: She chose me and appointed me as her election supervisor. And I've been able to do a lot of different things, including doing a bunch of certifications to get into this position. Some of those are like the voter registration assistance proficiency testing, and that's going to be the VRAPSA. That's through VSTOP. And then VSTOP also does the Certificate in Election Administration, Technology, and Security. I got that one as well in 2024, and then I actually just received my U.S. Election Assistance Commission certification for the federal professional training on election administration. Generally, on a day-to-day, I'm mainly overseeing voter registration records and making sure that they're staying up to date, but then I'm also managing voting machinery, election poll books, and performing the LAT test that we do every year before every election. I also design ballots, review and receive candidate filings, and prepare all the materials for election day, early voting, as well as organizing the staffing for each of those. We work closely with the recruiters that are appointed by both the Republican and Democratic Party chairs to fill in those slots. I also supervise hundreds of individuals on Election Day for Election Day staffing, and we also are monitoring the legislative changes that happen within the IED and the Secretary of State's office.
5: Okay, you're very busy.
2: Yes.
5: And especially this year, I'm pretty sure that your duties probably require pretty close attention to the daily calendar. So let me ask, what are some of the key dates in our election year of 2026?
2: So actually the first date that will be coming up will be all of the mail applications that have been received for from the primary election up until September 18th. The first batch of those will have to go out on September 19th. So that's our first real big deadline. And then after that, they just keep coming. So the last day to register vote is October 5th. We also have the first day of early voting being October 6th. Travel board starts on October 15th. And the last day to receive a voter's application for mail in ballots will be October 22nd. And then election day, November 3rd.
5: Okay. Now in Indiana, there's a very important election acronym. The initials are VSTOP, short for Voting System Technical Oversight Program. And VSTOP is located at Ball State University and is scheduled to play a brand new role in Monroe County's election this year. And I have a couple of questions about VSTOP. First, please tell us about its general duties and responsibilities.
2: So they are the providers of the technical experiences of all of the equipment generally. They work through the Indiana Secretary of State's office, and they work for the Indiana Election Commission. They work closely with the IED as well as local offices. So we are in close communication throughout the year if we're seeing any issues with our equipment or anything like that. But they also do the testing and the evaluating of the voting machines and the electronic poll books before approval. approving them with the state. They also are developing and maintaining a comprehensive mandatory statewide database that helps each of the counties keep track of their equipment and what equipment they have and inventory, essentially. They also create the standard protocols for post-election audits and investigate technology anomalies with that happen on election day or during early voting. So say if something pops up and it's not something that we're used to seeing or we're having an issue, we report it to them and they will investigate that for us and be able to work with those vendors directly to get them solved instead of us having to try to go back and forth with a vendor. They also are the ones that oversee the VRAPSA certification, and they also oversee the SEATS certification. The SEATS one is very, very big, and it's a long course. It's about a year, and they do great with that. But they also are very helpful hands-on with creating policies within your office and updating information that we need to keep on file that they also keep on file.
5: Okay. Now, my second VSTOP question is, what in particular brings VSTOP to Monroe County this year, and what exactly will it be doing here?
2: So we're actually really excited about VSTOP coming later this year. They're going to

0: show that our elections are ran smoothly and accordingly to what they should be. And so this post-election audit is to show that we are doing everything correctly and to find if there is any issues. So with the audit, they apply like methods that will be able to go through samples of the ballots that are casted on election day and early voting. And we will run those through a hand count system and be able to find a percentage of how accurate we are.
1: Let me ask you a question before you go on any further.
0: Yeah.
1: Exactly. What ballots do they examine?
0: So they will take a list of all of our ballots. We keep a record of every ballot that we have and how many were submitted for each polling location on election day. And then we keep those stored together. And then they will do a dice method where they roll a dice to select which groups they will be pulling from. And then we will do a selection and a sample of each of those that they choose.
1: So they're doing a sample. They're analyzing a sample. I assume a carefully selected, probably random sample of the ballots. They pull those, and that's what they count. They don't count all the ballots, just those.
0: Yep.
1: And I suppose statisticians have assured us that that's all you need to do to assure yourself that the count was correct. You don't have to count them all. You just have to count a selected sample, carefully selected sample. Is that what it's about?
0: Yeah. So, and then the election board will get to choose which races that they would like to sample from to do the recount. It's not necessarily a recount, but it's essentially a recount of those to see if we're still meeting the same quota of what was selected and chosen on election day. So this is just going back and taking a sample of whichever races the election board decides to go with. Mm-hmm. And you just keep going until you're at that 100% accuracy.
1: Okay. Now, my final question probably is not in your bailiwick, but I'm going to ask you anyhow. It's no secret that Indiana repeatedly has one of the lowest voter turnouts in the entire nation. What do you think we might do to improve our voter turnout here in Indiana?
0: Yeah, so this is actually something that I've been really keen in about and making sure that we're doing everything that we can to improve voter turnout, but also voter education. So in the Seeds program, I created a program called the Civic Student Network, and we spend a day with local high schools and we hold mock elections, Q&A sessions with the clerk and myself. We do information sessions about registration lookup, and do also a Hoosier Hall Pass worker recruitment day. So we have also extended this to being a partnership with PACE and going on to Indiana University's campus to educate and register students here in Monroe County, or help them get the information on how to request an absentee ballot back home. Voter education is a vital part of improving voter turnout, and it all starts with getting individuals registered. So, which is why we will be participating on National Voter Registration Day again for the third year. And in this time, we will make sure that citizens are aware of all the different ways that they can vote, including like voting in person during early voting, absentee mail, travel board, and also election day voting, and ensuring that they understand that they have to go to their assigned location on election day. That's another key information that helps increase the voter turnout, making sure that each of them are educated on how the elections in Monroe County work.
1: Okay, well, Kylie, thank you very much for talking with us this afternoon about the ins and outs of elections in Monroe County. We learned a lot, I'm sure, about this. And to our listeners, our radio listeners, thank you for listening to us on Civic Conversations. This is Jim Allison of the League of Women Voters, Bloomington, Monroe County. The League is a nonpartisan, grassroots, citizen-led organization that's been fighting since 1920 to improve our government and to engage all citizens in the decisions that impact their lives. In September, we'll be talking to Dr. Sherry Mitchell Brooker, who is founder and president of the Friends of Lake Monroe. And Sherry, she'll be talking with us about water usage with AI data centers and the potential impact on Lake Monroe.
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working in healthcare. This episode features Jillian Huff, psychiatric nurse practitioner with over a decade of registered nursing experience. Huff explains how her own experiences led her to specialize in psychiatric health. Huff emphasizes with the need for empathy and the psychological factors that make a victim of domestic abuse stay in the relationship. Huff's story shows how individuals can turn pain into purpose and the need for fields where that value care first. For more, we turn to host Winnie Dong,

0: My name is Winnie Dong, and you're tuning in to What the Health, a series where we interview healthcare professionals about their expertise in the healthcare industry. Today's guest is Jillian Huff. Ms. Huff, please introduce yourself.
1: Hi, thanks for having me today. Like I was introduced, my name is Jillian Huff. I'm a psychiatric mental health nurse practitioner. I earned my MSN through USI, graduated in 24. Since then, I've been practicing across the lifespan with a variety of different mental health disorders as well as substance use disorders. Prior to my nurse practitioner, I worked as an RN in the medical field for about 12 years.
0: Sounds wonderful. How did you get into being a psychiatric nurse and a published author? What steps or hardships did you face along your journey?
1: Sure. So as I was a nurse, I decided I wanted to go into a different area of work other than bedside nursing. So originally, I went into my FNP, which is a family health nurse practitioner, and I was enrolled in the program. And then during my education, I decided to switch to a psychiatric mental health nurse practitioner. In all the middle of that, I went through a divorce and in custody battles, and I had to actually put off my education for about a year to get through that. But I luckily got back into it, and so I was able to earn my degree.
0: Wow. From a psychiatric perspective, what do you think is the common misconception that people have about what recovery looks like for PTSD survivors?
1: One of the most misconceptions people have that I see is that when people come in, they don't think things can get better. After somebody has been through trauma, the whole life has been uprooted, and they have these symptoms, they feel like they're alone, they feel like there's no hope. So the misconception is a lot of people don't seek help because they feel like they're alone in the journey, and they don't think there's any hope for recovery.
0: Yeah, going deeper into those survivors, what is one thing you wish every domestic violence survivor knew about the way their brain has adapted to survive to their trauma?
1: So every survivor should know that when somebody goes through trauma, their brain is simply rewired. When somebody's in a traumatic event, it goes into what is called the reptilian part of the brain, where the brain basically shuts off all functions that are not needed for the person in that moment, such as their immune system or cognitive thinking. So it goes into more of an emotional brain, as we like to call it. And so basically the brain is hijacked and the person goes into something called disassociation, to where they can't function as what we would say is normal cognition. This is normal. And a lot of people might feel like they're going crazy. They don't understand it, but everybody should know that this is a normal part of trauma.
0: Wow. I didn't know that. What led you to specialize in your field, and how do you maintain your own mental wellness while working in high trauma populations?
1: So my journey through my own trauma led me to be very compassionate about the field of mental health and about awareness and about helping other people that have been through traumatic events know that there is hope, know that they are not alone, and just to take somebody by the hand and lead them through it. What's really important for me as far as self-care is I have a support group, a friend group that has been through similar situations, and we support each other. Above all the therapy I've been through, above all the medications I've been through, to help me through the trauma, I would not be where I am today without my support group.
0: What is one trait that you cannot do without in this profession? I know you talked about compassion, but what else is there to your job?
1: A lot of my job, I have to rely on my intuition. There's no one test for mental health, like in diagnoses, like there is, like if you have high blood pressure or diabetes, you can test for that. But with mental health, you really have to rely on all your senses. You have to listen. You have to be aware. You have to be attentive to what your patient is telling you. And you just have to go with your gut and go with what you know. Just be very intuitive and very just really relying on the clues.
0: Yeah. And I feel like that's some intuition that some people don't have. In your book, you share a personal path to healing. Was there a specific moment in your recovery where you realized that this is the job for you?
1: Yeah. So during my recovery, it was when I first realized my ex-husband was abusive the way he was. I remember just being in a moment where it just something clicked inside of me that says you need to switch from your FMP to your psychiatric mental health nurse practitioner. And I never looked back.
0: If you could go back to a version of yourself while you were still in it, knowing everything you know now as a medical professional, what would you say to her?
1: I would tell her that she's doing okay, that it is not her. The gaslighting and the trauma is not her fault. It will get better and she's not going crazy. It's just as part of the trauma response.
0: You share the mission of trying to get the awareness out there. What do you think is the biggest myth in the general public that they still believe about domestic violence?
1: One of the biggest myths I hear out there is people telling people in a domestic abuse situation that if the abuse was so bad, then why didn't they leave? There's many factors to this. Sometimes the survivor of domestic abuse believes that if they leave, they'll be homeless. If there's kids involved, they might lose their kids. They're scared. They might fear retaliation. So it's easier just to stay in the situation than it is to seek help. So that's the biggest myth, I believe, that if it was so easy that people just leave in a domestic situation, I'm sure they would in time, but it's just more complex than that.
0: You believe in sustainable change. What is the smallest habit that is overlooked in society that you believe builds the foundation for long-term recovery?
1: One of the best things I've used and recommended my patients do is journal. Journal allows you to get your emotions out. It allows you to vent. It allows you to process. I'm writing it out sometimes, and just reading it and processing it is just so therapeutic. Journaling also allows you to look back, say 4 weeks. You can look back 4 weeks from the present and see how far you've come. Journaling also just helps you understand more of your emotions.
0: How do you balance clinical boundaries in your profession with deep, authentic empathy that comes with having walked in your patient's shoes?
1: For me, the biggest factor in that has come with experience. At first, it was really hard to separate the two, but now that I've seen a lot of good stories about people coming through and getting ahead of the abuse, I look at the goal and I'm able to not only provide them empathy and compassion, right, because I've been through it, but also I'm able to provide them hope. But as far as being separated, I think that just sticking to the professionalism where I don't cross that boundary where I become too emotionally invested, because I know that'll cloud my ability to properly treat them and keep their treatment at the front.
0: Yeah. And do you believe that part of your job is also part of your personal healing?
1: Absolutely. I always feel that when you're helping others through things, it's definitely healing for yourself. It's a way to cope with your past experience and knowing that you're helping other people, and just in numbers, you become stronger. So I believe that the more you talk about it to other people, the more you help and see other people heal, the more you learn, just the more you grow altogether.
0: What is something that is relatable to our audience that you would like them to know?
1: If you are in any kind of domestic abuse situation, it could be physical, it could be emotional, financial, sexual abuse, any of that, you are not alone. There's somebody that is out there that is struggling with that and they feel like they're alone. The most important thing for you guys to do is just to start talking about it. Once you start talking about it, you'll realize that you are not alone and you can open up some of the doorways, like I did, to get support and to get a support group and just go start on your healing process.
0: Yes. Okay. That is all of our questions today. Any last comments? Okay. So this is WFHB Youth Radio, What the Health. I'm your host, Winnie Dong. 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

0: Hi, this is Big Talk. Michael Glab here. I love history. I gobble it up. In fact, I read a lot less fiction than most readers because history books serve as my dramas, my tales, my lore. A good history book has a story arc just like a novel. There's a new history book coming out this month, written by an old friend of the show. It's the story of the Lewis and Clark expedition. It's called This Vast Enterprise, and it'll be released by Avid Reader Press. That's an imprint of Simon & Schuster. Joining me in the studio today is the author of that book, Craig Fairman. Welcome to Big Talk, Craig.
1: Hey, I'm really happy to be here.
0: Craig was here way back in April 2020, which, by the way, you know what was going on. In fact, you weren't here.
1: That's
0: we
1: right.
0: We did it over Zoom.
1: Even though we were only a couple miles apart, we still followed protocols and stayed safe.
0: During that period of time, everybody was thousands of miles apart.
1: For all practical purposes, that's right.
0: Well, we're talking about the Lewis and Clark expedition, a key thing in U.S. history. These days, a lot of people look at U.S. history as an endless series of crimes against humanity. Like a succession of atrocities, a narrative that's uniformly evil. Is that what you found, Craig?
1: No, and I would just reject that premise. I don't think a historian's job is to sort everybody into heroes and villains or hypocrites and advocates or anything like that. I think a historian's job is to study the past and try to tell a true story about that past. And what's interesting with Lewis and Clark is it's to tell it truthfully, you have to tell it as a story with two sides. I like what you said about the best history books kind of working as novels.
0: Yeah.
1: And I think too often American history has felt just like a very one-sided story. Lewis and Clark go out into this quote-unquote wilderness, and they face some rocky mountains, and they face some rapids, and that's it. But that's not at all what the story was. This was a story with lots of people, many of them Native. The Native people often held the most power. And so the true way to tell the story is as an ensemble, as a story with both sides. And as we know from novels or plays, a story is always better when there are lots of characters and they're all well-rounded characters. So that's the kind of history I tried to write, not to scold anybody, but just to tell the full and true story. And the full and true story is that this was very much a moment where Native people held the power. Americans wanted something from them, but Native people wanted something from Americans. And that clash and conflict, I think, is fascinating.
0: This whole darn thing, this Lewis and Clark expedition, 18 months long, May 14th, 1804 through September 23rd, 1806. It was a significant chunk of everybody's life.
1: Yeah. Many months, thousands and thousands of miles. It was incredibly hard. It was incredibly grueling. And they didn't even find exactly what they wanted to find. They thought that when Jefferson sent them out, the goal was to find a water route from St. Louis to the Pacific Ocean, up where the Columbia River entered the Pacific Ocean. And so they were looking to find that route to help the American fur trade, but also to sort of jumpstart the process of American imperialism.
0: Right.
1: Native people held the power, but Jefferson, Lewis, and Clark, they were thinking about history on a long time scale. But what Lewis and Clark found was that there was no water passage like that. Instead,
0: right. They
1: ran into mountains, they ran into grizzly bears, they ran into all kinds of obstacles that they were able to overcome, but at significant personal cost.
0: Now, a quick verification here. The Clark in Lewis and Clark is a fella named William Clark. But then down around Louisville way and here into Indiana, George Rogers Clark is a big name. George Rogers Clark is not the Clark in Lewis and Clark.
1: No, but he has sort of a small part to play in two ways. When Jefferson first started thinking about this expedition in the 1780s, he reached out to George Rogers Clark and said, "Do you want to lead it?" George Rogers Clark said no for various reasons.
0: Well, but why did he go to George? Who was George Rogers Clark?
1: George Rogers Clark was a famous general and an American who had more experience than just about anyone in terms of fighting in what was then the American West. You know, in 1780, what would become Indiana was the West. That was way out there.
0: The Northwest Territory.
1: Exactly.
0: Yeah,
1: it wasn't
0: right.
1: even that yet. Right, exactly. So George Rogers Clark was seen as an expert, and Jefferson had a long relationship with him from Jefferson's time as governor of Virginia. So he asked George Rogers Clark first. George Rogers Clark said no. And then 20 years later, when it was finally time to get this off the ground, George Rogers Clark's younger brother, William, was the person to ask. But in an interesting way, when Lewis and Clark met up outside of Louisville, we don't know for sure, but it's almost certain that they sort of stopped and interviewed men and repaired their boats, et cetera, on the Indiana side near Louisville, so close to George Rogers Clark's home. So Indiana has a small part to play in the Lewis and Clark story as well.
0: You said that Jefferson wanted to find the passage into the Pacific Ocean, but that was not U.S. territory. So what do you mean by that? How could he, say, go through the French people's territory?
1: Sure. I'm glad you bring this up, because I think one of the new things about my book is how much I focus on land and what land meant at that time period. Uh-huh. So it's really important to not necessarily think of this wide expanse as being French territory, because Native people really called the shots. They had way more people out there. If you think St. Louis was a big town, you should have gone up to see the Arikara towns or the Mandan towns, because there were much more people settled in a much more dense place with much more farming than you would ever find in St. Louis. So this area,
0: we never think of that kind of thing.
1: We don't, but that's where the big towns were. That's where the cultural hubs were. That's where the commerce was.
0: Yeah.
1: And Lewis and Clark knew that. They had to know it. Their lives depended on it. So it's something where today we think of these things as just, I always point out the Lewis and Clark maps or signs you see on the sides of roads, where it's just a brown sign on the side of a highway and it's two guys walking. And that's what most people picture when they shut their eyes and think about the Lewis and Clark expedition. But that's not right. It wasn't two people. It was this huge group of people, this vast enterprise worth of people, and so they had to go out there. But in terms of the land, there were Native people who held the power, but then different European empires were sort of trying to say, well, we're claiming it from an imperial way. And there was a long process where an empire would claim it, but then go through the process to actually make a deal with Native people or fight a war with Native people to get that land. And so that was sort of up for grabs, you know, who was going to be able to control that. So the French technically had it, but nobody had really put down a finalized claim to the Pacific Northwest yet.
0: There weren't road signs in French there.
1: No road signs yet. No, not even very many people from France. So it was all up for grabs, and Jefferson understood this. He knew that Native people held the power, but he was also thinking about the future and what he wanted America to be, and Lewis and Clark were sort of the on-the-ground iteration to explore those ideas.
0: Our guest this week is Craig Fairman. He's the historian and author. He is the author of the new book, This Vast Enterprise. He's got a copy of it right here in front of me, fresh off the presses there. Boy, you can smell that ink, can't you?
1: Yeah, you can crack the spine and hear that wonderful sound. You can't beat it.
0: By the way, before we go on about the book itself, the expedition, you mentioned that there were a bunch of people who were on this, because I always think of Lewis and Clark as two guys in a canoe.
1: Right. Yeah, I hate to break it to you, but you're not wrong. You're wrong, just not on the people, but the kind of boat, too.
0: Yeah, oh,
1: They started out with a big barge going up the Missouri, a boat that you could not move with two people.
0: Wow.
1: So that was one reason they expanded their party. Jefferson said, let's aim for 10 or 12, but as we know with government projects, sometimes the scope expands, and so they ended up with close to 40 people, and they were using that to get the barge up. Eventually, they switched to canoes. There were horses involved. There were lots of different modes, but it was this big, epic adventure story, and that's one of the things that was so much fun to write about.
0: This group of guys who were only being led by Lewis and Clark were all part of the U.S. Army, right?
1: That's right. It was very much a military expedition. And it's easy to think about Lewis and Clark and just focus on them, but they were very wealthy for their time period. They were Virginia gentlemen. So one thing I tried to do with
0: landowners.
1: Exactly.
0: Yeah.
1: One thing I tried to do with this book is this gets back to your point about history as a good novel. I used rotating points of view. So each chapter, the first chapter is a Lewis point of view chapter, but the second chapter moves to the point of view of York, who was an enslaved man. Clark was his owner, but he went on the expedition, and he ended up being one of the most essential people on the expedition, too. Another person who gets these kinds of chapters from his point of view is John Ordway, who was a working class sergeant. He was not a landowner, although he very much wanted to be. Huh. And I think the story is more interesting when you rotate to these different points of view, including Native points of view.
0: Of course.
1: I tried to tell it in a kind of Game of Thrones kind of shifting perspective, because I think that's more accurate, but hopefully it's more engaging, too.
0: Well, back to the book, the actual thing that
1: sure.
0: is the book. And by the way, the title again is This Vast Enterprise. The author is Craig Fairman. He's with us this week on Big Talk. You have some interesting maps at the beginning and at the end.
1: I'm a big book lover, so I didn't just think about this as a file on my computer. I wanted this to be a book that people could really enjoy and appreciate. So there's lots of color images, there's lots of rare photos, all kinds of stuff in there. But one of the neatest things, and I think a way to sort of summarize the whole book, is that, you know, a book has end papers, right? Like the thicker pages at the front and the back that sort of hold the binding and the cover together.
0: The things that you write in.
1: Exactly. Great place to take notes. Unfortunately, with this book, you're not going to be able to do that.
0: Oh, no.
1: The end matters are print, or end papers are printed. But the front end paper is Clark's famous map that he made after the expedition, his version of the Rockies. But the back end papers are a map made by a native man and a Ricker leader named Biahito. And this map was only discovered in the last couple years, so it's a very new piece of information. And I just think it's so fascinating to see Clark's map of the Rockies and then Biahito's map of the Rockies. They both can tell us different things. They both reveal different ways of looking at the world. And I sort of feel like what makes my book new, it's all summed up right there in that contrast.
0: You say, oh, this map was just found in the last couple of years. How can that be? Because this took place nearly 250 years ago. Well, where's it been?
1: This map was hiding out in France, of all places. A person who worked at the Jefferson White House, Jefferson loved his meals, so he had a French chef. And the French chef ended up with a copy of the map, took it back to France, and it ended up in a French archive over there. This is really one of the things that surprised me about this book, because I assumed Lewis and Clark, one of our great all-American stories, the archive would be picked pretty clean. But I found so many new things. I found new information about Lewis and his mental health. I found new information about Clark. I found new information about York. I found new information about Sacagawea. I found a new interview with somebody named Wolfcalf. He definitely gets one of those point of view chapters. He was a Blackfoot man who met Lewis in a famous battle. And for the longest time, we've sort of only had the American perspective of it. I found an interview where Wolfcalf in the 1890s sat down and told somebody, this is what I remember happening. This is my side of the story. So I was really pleasantly surprised at how much new information I was able to find. And I think it came just from treating this as a story with two sides. Once you start realizing that it's not just the Lewis and Clark story, it's still their story, but it's also other people's stories too, then you start to notice more things.
0: Well, Craig Fairman has a track record writing books. When he came on to this show, he was just finishing up Author-in-Chief. That's a 2021 release. Another book, you were the editor of this. It's a compilation, a 2022 release, The Best Presidential Writing. You're into presidents writing things.
1: Well, I'm into writing and I'm into presidents. And when the two things come together, that's pretty much my happy place. So I love history and I love books. And that was a really fun volume to put together because you could find, you know, writing and presidents sort of telling their own story in their own words. And pretty much as long as there have been an American presidency, words have been right at the center of it.
0: I suppose the two best known presidential books are Grant's memoir, which he did because he was going broke.
1: Right. And dying of cancer.
0: And JFK's Profiles in Courage.
1: Yeah, I would say those would be two of the biggest ones for sure. They're both very widely read and widely beloved.
0: Oh, and we should add to that a more recent book, of course, Barack Obama's Audacity of Hope came out. That was huge.
1: Yeah, and Dreams from My Father, even bigger.
0: Dreams those, from My Father.
1: Those two books really sort of define the Obama story, which were so important to leading to the Obama presidency.
0: Let's not forget, our current dear leader
1: sure
0: has written a book, The Art of the Deal. He says he's written.
1: Well, he definitely worked with a ghostwriter, but you know, George Washington worked with ghostwriters too. But it's interesting that even in this case, I think people forget that Art of the Deal is what turned Trump from being a New York celebrity into a national celebrity. So if we're going to look at politicians and their books, Art of the Deal was a very important springboard for this particular politician.
0: And I believe JFK had a ghostwriter as well.
1: That's one thing when I was working on that book, I dug really deep into the archives and was able to lay out in convincing detail that Kennedy was not really involved in the writing of the book, but when it came time to promote it, when it came time to get it a Pulitzer Prize, well, then I found JF Kennedy's fingerprints all over everything. he even asked for a bigger author photo.
0: Hey, a politician, always.
1: Exactly.
0: The author, Craig Fairman, the historian, Craig Fairman, also an instructor here at Indiana University. You're taking some time off right now.
1: Well, I'm going to be promoting this book, so that's going to keep me busy, but still stay in touch with students and help them wherever I can. It's a great university, a great media school, so go Hoosiers.
0: The publisher puts you on an airplane and says, go to this bookstore.
1: That's right. A lot of events this time are going to be at big libraries, actually. I think that speaks a little bit to how excited people are for this book, but also just the Lewis and Clark story. There's a huge appeal kind of built into it. So I'm going to be going all over the country, and I can't wait.
0: How did you get into this story, and why did you decide to devote 5 whole years of your life to it?
1: Well, after Author-in-Chief, I'm proud of that book, but that was very much a book about ideas and books and kind of smaller topics, which are great. Sometimes those are a wonderful way to see the human side of people. But after that, I thought, I just want to write an adventure story. I want to write something big and epic and swashbuckling.
0: And story is an important word there.
1: Absolutely. Yeah. And so when you think of great all-American stories, Lewis and Clark is the first one that comes to mind. I sort of think of it as America's answer to the Odyssey, right? It's a great road trip story. It's a melting pot story. It's a geopolitical thriller. There are so many elements of action in it. My concern was just, is there anything new to say here? So I spent some time looking at the journals. And one of the great things about this historical event is that they kept really careful journals, not just the captains, but other men too. They left
0: behind. Well, that's what people did in those days.
1: Absolutely. And Jefferson ordered them to do this. This was an edict from the president. So they recorded more than 1 million words, which is just an amazing amount of material. And once I started reading those, what I saw was, you know, even as a historian, I only know half the Lewis and Clark story. There is so much here that I didn't know that was new to me. And the more I dug, the more excited I got. I was like, York, Clark's slave, is such a fascinating person. Nobody understands how important he was. Nobody understands how much he was able to push Clark. The further they got from America, the more York was able to assert himself and kind of, emphasize what he wanted. Obviously, Sacagawea, everybody knows who she is. There's statues of her all over the country.
0: There was a coin with her face for a while.
1: For sure. Yeah, absolutely. Yeah. But I don't think most people know that she was a slave. And that's not me imposing some kind of modern view on it. William Clark used those words. When William Clark described her, he said she was a slave.
0: Wow.
1: And so I did a lot of, you asked why it took 5 years. Well, that's how long it took. But I dug into the slave trade among fur traders and how Native women would kind of be bought and sold without their consent and really learned how deep that story goes. But in the end, I think that just made Sacagawea more inspiring because, yes, her life was more brutal than maybe we realized than what you would get from a coin or a statue, but that also makes her triumphs more inspiring because you see what she had to overcome.
0: Now, you've said that Lewis and Clark were sent on this expedition along with about 40 other people. Mm-hmm. They were part of, and this is interesting, they were part of what was called the U.S. Army Corps of Discovery. I sort of like that. That sounds like a modern name.
1: Yeah, it's a catchy name. I think the full title was a little clunkier than that, and they would use different versions. But sort of over time, it's settled under the Corps of Discovery, and it's very catchy and a good account of what their mission was.
0: Jefferson wanted them to find the water route from the Mississippi to the Pacific. They didn't find it. Did that mean it was a failure?
1: I don't think so. They made it all the way to the source of the Missouri, or what they thought was the source of the Missouri. Modern geographers would have a slightly different answer. But they made it as far as they could. They realized that the Rockies were much more of an impediment than anybody had understood. You know, when they started their journey, the best theories about what the Rockies were, and this is among, you know, Americans, Native people had a much better sense since they lived there already. But among Americans like Jefferson, they thought, well, the Rockies are sort of like the Appalachian Mountains. There's maybe one ridge. It's probably not that tall. It's not a big deal.
0: Right. We can get over that.
1: Right. Exactly. But you can't get over that. It's a huge obstacle. But Lewis and Clark were able to, you know, reveal that. And they were able to find a route that, although it wasn't as easy as what everybody hoped, they were still able to do that. They were able to document it. And they were able to bring back lots of scientific information as well. And then the whole time, they're working as diplomats, too. They had to wear a lot of hats. So along the way, they're meeting with Native nations. Oftentimes, these Native nations would have far more people, far more firepower. But Lewis and Clark would offer them gifts and sort of try to explain, you know, you've dealt with the Spanish, you've dealt with the French, you've dealt with the British. Why don't you deal with the Americans now? I think of Lewis and Clark as the first act of a more American foreign policy, because that's what they were doing. They were out there sort of saying, we're a new country, but you should take us seriously. We're here to barter and to engage. And that's what they did.
0: How did they communicate with these people? You have people speaking of big variety of languages.
1: They communicated much better than you would think. And certain people were an important part of that. Sacagawea was one of them. But they often used sign language. There was a form of sign language that historians today called plain sign language. And it's very easy to communicate. And so Lewis has a line in those journals where he says the big ideas are seldom mistaken. So one of the findings I found in the book is that people always think, you know, how could anybody even understand each other? These were human beings talking to other human beings. They all wanted the same things. They all, you know, were in the same area, and they communicated much better than we would expect today.
0: Did these guys have to pack stuff? You said they were on a big barge. And by the way, how was that barge powered?
1: By humans.
0: Oh, so poles.
1: Right.
0: And
1: it had sails, but as you know, the wind will never do what you want it to do when you want it to do. So this barge, just to give you a frame of reference, was the size of a semi-truck trailer. And also, in the first part of the expedition, they're going against the Missouri Current.
0: So you've got 40 people are on this thing?
1: About 30 would be on that thing. There were smaller boats, which held even more stuff.
0: Oh, I see. Okay.
1: And so they would use poles. They would use oars. When things got really bad, they would just have to tow it. So they would just grab a rope, tie it to the mast, and then wrap that rope around their shoulders and just lean forward and pull.
0: Oh, brother.
1: But, you know, there were days when they would only make it 5-10 miles, and that was absolutely grueling just to do that.
0: Part of me thinks that, oh, they had to have tons and tons and tons of supplies. But then again, when you think about those days, the land provided supplies.
1: That's right, but they still took a lot of supplies. Lewis is such an interesting human being, and I think his mindset feels so modern to us. And one thing he knew with the expedition was there were a lot of uncertainties. There was so much I can't control. And so his response to uncertainty was to try to micromanage. So he brought a lot of things. They had, by the best estimates, about 30 tons of material at the start. Now, that got whittled down as they ate some of their salt pork or their cornmeal.
0: 30
1: tons. Or they would trade things off. They brought a lot of trade goods for those diplomatic ventures. But, you know, the most important things they brought were the blank books they would keep their journals in, and then gunpowder and bullets. And as long as they had those three things, they could make it work because they could hunt and eat.
0: Our guest this week is Craig Fairman, the historian, the author. He has written the book, This Vast Enterprise, A Thorough View into the Lewis and Clark Expedition of the very early 1800s. Craig Fairman has written a number of books. I told you about a few of them earlier. He has also written for the New York Times, the Washington Post, the Wall Street Journal. I dug up a 2023 New York Times essay written by you, the title of which is Reading Sad Books is Good for Your Kids.
1: Sure.
0: Well, you've got kids. You've got two kids now.
1: That's right. And we should say that Bloomington's own Morgan Stern's books played an important part in that story, because that essay was about my son falling in love with these books, which are wonderful books. They're called the Wild Robot books. They've been a movie now, which I'm sure a lot of people have seen the movie, but you should go read the book too. But they're sad. The movie's sad. The books are sad. And sort of him as a young kid realizing that stories aren't always going to have happy endings. It was a challenging moment as a parent, but also a really moving moment as a parent to see him wrestle with that. And I mean, the Lewis and Clark story has some sadness in it too, but I think don't all the best stories have a bittersweet nature to them?
0: Well, what you're talking about children's literature, it goes as far back as Old Yeller.
1: Oh,
0: the dog dies.
1: Absolutely.
0: I hope I didn't give anything away.
1: No, you're absolutely right. That's always been there in children's literature, but there's still something about seeing a child experience that for the first time. It was fun to write about that, but it was also fun to see my son be strong.
0: Thomas Malin, who is an author and does history stuff, mm-hmm. I read his Watergate book.
1: He's a wonderful writer.
0: He reviewed Author-in-Chief, your mm-hmm. book. He reviewed that in the Wall Street Journal. I'm going to give you a quote. You're going to turn red.
1: That's probably crimson red. It's IU.
0: You ready?
1: Let's go.
0: Quote, one of the best books on the American presidency to appear in recent years. Wow. How much did you have to pay for that one?
1: I did not pay anything for that one, but I will tell you, when I read it, I broke down and cried. That was to spend that much time on a book and then to get that kind of that kind of review from somebody I really respect and I spent my whole life reading. That was an overwhelming moment.
0: When a man talks about crying, It's always a beautiful story.
1: Well, then I got to point you to this Fast Enterprise, because Lewis and Clark could get really emotional, too. Lewis especially, there are times in his life where his emotions kind of overwhelmed him. And that's one of the things I really liked about this book. I mean, there's always the push and pull. Where are we imposing too much of our sort of modern ideas of masculinity on the past? But with these journals, we're really not. We can see in real time Lewis's fears, Lewis's attempts to stand up to those fears. Sometimes he succeeded, sometimes he failed. He's just a human being. The native people he dealt with are just human beings. And this story is really the story of them kind of coming together on equal terms.
0: When the expedition was finished, did they come back to Washington, D.C. and say, hey, Mr. President, here's the report?
1: Not only did they come back to Washington, D.C., they came back as celebrities. It took them a really long time to get from St. Louis to Washington, D.C., because everywhere they stopped, somebody said, hey, we want to have a dance. We want to have a bonfire. We want to have a gala.
0: People knew this was going on.
1: They were huge viral news. One of the things I did in this book is there. I told you about there's the different point of view people. And so for John Ordway, the regular soldier, I went and looked up the newspaper that his parents would have read and sort of found every mention of Lewis and Clark. So I was like, well, what, you know, it's very easy to imagine parents, their son is off on some huge mission. They're worried. They're stressed. What did they actually know about his life? And they knew a lot, because Lewis and Clark were viral news back then. Everybody in America was obsessed with it and following this story. People around the world were following this story. And you know, once they got back, they were heroes.
0: You know, when you write a book like this, it's like falling down a rabbit hole. And at a certain point, you have to say, no more. I've done everything I can. Did you really have to battle with yourself to get to that point?
1: At the end, it was more terror than anything else, because my publisher had extended my deadline a few times, which I appreciated, but at a certain point, they could not extend it anymore, because we really didn't want the book coming out this summer when it would be the 250th anniversary of the Declaration of Independence.
0: Yeah.
1: And I happen to think that the 250th anniversary is a great time to talk about Lewis and Clark, because like I said,
0: sure,
1: they were the first American foreign policy. They were, in many ways, the first version of America trying to kind of assert itself. But still, we didn't want this book coming out the same week when everybody was talking about the Declaration or something like that. So to have the book come out in April, I had to finish it at a certain time. And so, yeah, I eventually just had to stop doing the research, finish the writing, and the last few months were tough, but it's a big story. I wanted to do it justice.
0: My guest this week has been Craig Fairman. He's the historian and author. You can go to craigfairman.com for more information. He's put out a number of books. He is a writer, an author, an essayist. He teaches at Indiana University when he's not running around the country selling his books. His new book is called This Vast Enterprise. It's the story of the Lewis and Clark Expedition. Craig, thanks for coming on Big Talk.
1: This has been really fun. Thank you for your questions.

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0: 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I'm Melanie Davis.
1: And I'm Justin Robertson.
2: And I'm Kendra Carter.
0: And we are the queerest of the queer.
2: Oh, that was a jam. It's a jam.
1: That is hard to live up to, Melanie.
0: Okay. We're pretty queer.
2: Fair.
0: How are you all? It's been a couple weeks.
1: Yeah, since we've been here, right? Yeah, it's nice to see you.
2: Well, we all made it here in our cars, I assume, in one piece, so.
0: Okay.
2: The events of this week have kind of.
1: Oh,
0: so move-in week is and move-out week are two of, like, my least favorite times.
1: It's my favorite time of the year.
2: Insurance
1: it's so exhilarating because you don't know if you're going to live through the day.
0: Well, okay.
3: I
0: know that I will.
1: What? Yes. What do you have to say?
3: Oh, I was just saying, yeah. I, you guys know, I work in the real estate industry, and same thing. I love it and hate it at the same time. I'm glad the students are back, but boy, did I love my 2 months of summer.
1: It was nice. It was nice.
3: But we are super glad the students are back because, I mean, they bring so much to Bloomington. Without them, Bloomington wouldn't exist.
0: I like the people coming from Chicagoland. Mm-hmm. We always had people everywhere all the time. It's just great. But in the summertime, frankly, it seems like a post-apocalyptic TV show. And so I'm just like, please bring the people back. But it's that window when the parents are here.
1: Mm.
0: And they don't understand the fundamental laws of bringing your students back, right? Mm-hmm. Like, and the students don't really understand ever, but like number one law is look both ways when you're crossing the street.
3: Amen.
1: What? You're supposed to
2: wait,
1: do
2: wait,
1: that?
2: Wait, what? This is new information to
1: I always just look ahead, like the moving truck that nearly ran into me on the corner of 6 and Washington that was at that stop sign. They always think that you have a stop sign there, but no, you don't. And, you know, they just proceeded to go.
0: That's because
1: I'm coming down the street.
0: Yep, well, you're Gen X.
3: Somebody blew right in front of me. I had to slam my brakes right there.
0: Yeah.
2: Well, I'm sure everybody's heard about the incident right here on College the other day, the car that turned left across, like, what, 4 lanes? And
1: I didn't
2: got
1: know
2: T-boned,
1: about that.
2: Yeah.
1: Seriously.
2: And somebody caught it on a dash cam. Whoever stopped and turned that video in, I'm sure someone was quite thankful for that.
0: Mm-hmm.
2: So, but yeah.
0: And
3: but be careful, man.
2: Just
1: yeah, be careful out
2: the
1: there, everybody.
2: Order.
0: But the
1: it's no joke.
0: The students just tend to walk out in the street looking at their phones.
3: Mm-hmm.
1: Yeah.
0: Like, that's going to tell them that there's somebody barreling down upon them.
1: Yep. And guess what? A few of them have tragically died. Seriously, from that.
0: Oh, I know.
2: Well, didn't a student last year, like, get him, like, become one with a bus?
0: Oh, maybe. I don't remember.
2: I seem to recall seeing a photo of a very mangled bus.
0: The bus was mangled?
2: Yeah. It, but
0: what kind of student was this?
2: I don't know. I think they were wearing a suit of armor.
0: I was
2: going to
0: say, Iron Man?
1: Right. Well, I know a bus crashed into a house, but...
2: Oh, I didn't hear about this one.
1: But I know that, you know, a student walked behind a bus onto a street with traffic going the opposite direction, which is something you should never do.
0: No.
2: Situational awareness is very important.
1: Yeah.
0: But number two rule of move in and move out is get the out of my way.
2: unload your stuff.
0: Like mine in particular.
1: Yeah.
0: Like seriously, dear God, I know you're from Utah. And you might be scared of things like other people, but move. Don't go 10 miles an hour in a 25 because I'm already constrained at 25.
3: I think your Chicago side is showing.
1: Yeah, I think so too. And maybe it's Utah for me. For me, it's actually people that come from big cities and stuff. I don't get it.
0: Right.
1: It's all, of course, the New Yorkers.
3: If you're in a big city, you're probably not driving that often. You're probably taking public transportation.
1: That's a good
2: point. Surely you still know how stoplights and stop signs work. I mean, they have those in other states.
0: And don't call me Shirley. No, I had to go across town to the Ups store, and it almost drove me up the wall.
3: I'm telling you right now, the secret path is just get to Fullerton.
0: Oh.
3: Take Walnut College, what, get to Fullerton, and then don't deviate.
2: Well, is there a UPS store down there?
3: But you can at least get to 69 that point.
1: All of the streets are closed, including the street that I live on.
3: All the construction work. Jeez.
1: Which is kind of nice because it's quiet for once. But yeah, what a great time. I cannot go to work. I have to go a few miles south of, several miles south.
0: Yeah.
1: You know what I mean?
3: Mel's house is surrounded by construction. You can't go on either side of her.
1: I just go all around the town and then go up north and then go
0: I just
1: south
0: drive through people's yards.
2: It sounds like that's what you kind of got to do right now.
1: So in a way, actually, this year, maybe I'm not going to blame them too much. I couldn't imagine coming to this town.
2: It's a new area. I get it. You're nervous. Mm-hmm. You got a lot going on. But still, driving rules, come on.
3: Still apply. And last year, we had some construction on the road over there by the square. Remember when they had a lot of that shut down?
1: Oh, yeah.
3: And this year, so much more. It's like, what are you doing?
0: They're making it better.
3: Okay. You got 2 months to get it done. Let's get it done. The students leave, work on it. Students come back, stop it.
2: Stop it.
0: Well, or at
3: least
0: annoying
3: me.
0: Shut down like four different streets that are east-west serving the main ones.
3: Yeah, stop.
2: I noticed
3: one project at a time.
2: They seem
3: how do you eat a whale?
2: Be wasting any time on this convention center. There's brick on that thing now.
0: Yeah.
2: I drove through here a week ago there. I don't think there was any brick on that thing. Or maybe I just didn't notice it.
0: There was brick a while ago,
2: there's a lot of brick now.
1: Is it brick?
2: I don't know, but
3: it's probably those half bricks.
0: It's probably a facade,
2: like a facade. Most everything else. But
0: I think we should have another stone wall and see.
2: Okay, all right.
3: We could. You guys want to take this on the road? We'll walk down the street.
0: I tried. Okay,
3: I know we were shot down by Cade.
0: Darn it, Cade!
1: What did Cade do? Our producer.
0: So,
2: somebody forgot to plug in the walkie talkies.
0: No, there's a codec machine that allows us to
2: a
0: codec?
2: Yeah. 35 millimeter?
0: No. That allows us to do live remote broadcasts, and it's all broke down. And I thought, well, we could do a live broadcast from the center.
2: Mm-hmm. Ooh.
0: And so I suggested that, and it was like, oh, we can't now, but we'll get a new one.
3: A good way to, it's broken. We need a new one. Fun drive is coming up very soon, fall fun drive.
1: This
3: so
1: is true.
3: Hopefully we raise enough money that we can replace that so we can do, on the street beats.
0: Right? Live from Bloomington's LGBTQ Center.
2: Live from
0: the front door. The front door. Yeah.
2: Well, we can't go anywhere right now. We don't have the equipment.
0: That's true. I mean, we can walk
3: halfway down
0: the street.
3: You can donate out of cycle right now if you want to. You don't have to wait for fall fun drive. You can donate today.
0: If we had long enough cords, we could take this over. It's only half a block away. So
3: it's not long enough cords. We have plenty of cords. I just don't want somebody unplugging it after I string 15 of them together.
0: Oh, they would. They'd trip over it because they weren't looking.
2: Oh, a U-Haul would take them out somehow. Oh, they would find a way.
0: But no, that's yeah. So we can't do live.
2: Not
0: yet.
2: Now. Okay.
0: But we will.
2: But it's coming.
0: We will.
2: It's coming.
1: Well, that's exciting. We can do it someday. So it's going to be Pride Saturday.
0: What?
1: Bloomington
0: right.
1: Pride.
0: What?
1: Yeah, it's it's going to be Bloomington Pride.
0: It's not time for
1: I thought
0: Pride.
1: That you said that you were the gayest...
3: the queerest of the queer.
1: Queerest person in the village.
0: I do my prides in June. Thank you.
2: I like them in September.
1: I like them in September, too.
0: It's August.
1: I like being different. I thought being a queer person, you'd like
0: it's
1: know,
0: August.
1: Different.
0: It's not September yet.
2: Isn't Spencer Pride in September?
0: That's October.
2: Oh, I like it even better.
0: Yeah. But
1: why not spread out the pride?
0: We do have a September in Brown County Pride.
3: Kendra.
2: Okay.
3: Are you a pumpkin spice girl?
2: Yes.
1: You know what? You look
3: apple
1: like
3: cider.
1: Looks like, but you look like one.
2: I admit it's
1: the squirrel on the bicycle t-shirt.
2: That's evidence. Yes.
1: Yeah, it's evidence.
2: We call that evidence.
1: Yes.
2: Squirrels
1: tend to have like a pumpkin spice air about them, don't they?
2: I mean, pumpkins.
0: When they eat the pumpkin on my porch, yeah.
2: Yeah, they do like pumpkins. Yeah. I like pumpkin seeds. So.
0: I got a picture.
1: Oh, I do too.
0: I have a picture of a squirrel in my neighborhood across the street up in the branch eating one of those small pumpkins. Those little baby pumpkins that you can get at the store. It stole one off the neighbor's porch and ran up the tree and was just munching away at it. That's my favorite.
1: I was afraid I was going to have to give you a lecture that pumpkins don't grow on trees.
0: That's my parents said that. But no,
3: is that when you got the birds and the bees money. Talking at the same time?
2: Technically, it's paper, isn't it? I don't know what. I mean, it's special paper from a special tree.
0: What?
2: The paper they use for money.
0: Oh.
2: I don't know.
0: They can use hemp.
2: Somewhere in elementary school, and I surely was not paying attention.
1: And it was a tree that they made money from?
2: I don't know.
0: Paper is actually, our money, paper money, is denim.
2: Oh, really? Yeah,
1: I was going to say.
3: That's what I thought, too. I thought it had like a little bit of denim in it.
2: I was not paying attention during that tour.
1: You were not paying attention. We're going to give you every test from fourth grade.
2: I'm done with tests. I took tests Monday and Tuesday. I'm done. Test it out. No more questions, please.
0: We do have Bloomington Pride on Saturday to bring us back.
1: Yes, that's what we were telling you, and you were shaking your head like you didn't believe it.
0: I was just being difficult.
1: That's one.
2: So are we going to be, are we doing anything there? Are we going to be live from Pride or anything?
0: No, we're not.
2: Aww.
0: I'm not even going to be there.
2: Aww.
0: Because I'm going to be at the soft opening of

0: where I work, will be having a booth.
1: What? Yeah,
0: so nice. Come by and say hello.
2: We'll definitely do that.
0: I will probably be stuck in the actual building.
1: What?
3: Oh, no. Justin's going to be stuck in the AC.
0: I know.
2: And private bathrooms.
0: Well, you can tell how much I love AC, right, by the fact that I'm wearing a...
3: cardigan?
0: Woolen hat and cardigan and a scarf.
2: Your scarf
1: Oh, my God. You're more basic than Kendra.
0: What? I'm not basic at all. Look at this scarf.
2: I do love the colors on the scarf. I mean, it's very easy to win me over with purple, though. So
3: right. The only thing he's missing is some Ugg boots.
1: Ooh. Oh, yeah.
2: Oh, yeah. Those coincide with pumpkin spice season.
0: I object. I do not look basic at all, do I?
3: No.
2: I really don't care. So.
3: We're just heckling you.
2: I'll do the stereotypical girl. And
3: enjoy
2: fall.
3: What you like, are you, Justin.
0: Are you a basic?
2: I don't care if I am. I am who I am.
1: I self-identify as one.
0: I know, because your very first day on this radio show, four score and years ago.
1: Eight or 9 years ago?
2: We'll break out the abacus here and we'll figure this out.
0: You made me introduce you as Basic B.
1: Yeah.
0: DJ, and I said that these are not my words.
1: What? So? It's true.
0: Is it?
1: It is.
0: I don't think you're basic anything.
1: I think so.
0: Wrong?
2: What exactly does that mean anymore now? I mean,
0: I don't know.
2: Because it seems to change. Or maybe I'm just not keeping up or I don't listen enough, but...
1: I don't even know if anybody calls themselves that anymore.
2: I was going to say it's been a minute since I've heard that, but I still like it. But
0: well, I was going to say this was a long time ago, but I was like, you are so fabulous. It's not basic. It's
1: I'm wearing my WFHB T-shirt.
0: You're wearing your
2: doesn't matter. It just rolls off now.
0: WFHB is not basic.
1: No,
2: it is not.
0: No, it's volunteer powered community radio.
2: That is right.
3: Far from basic.
0: Far from basic. Okay, so this Pride, you're going to have your front door open.
1: The booth will be there, and we'll have some stuff like usual. And then if you find yourself too warm, you can hike an extra couple blocks over to 122 South College Avenue.
2: And you're going to pass WFHB when you do it.
1: Most
2: likely.
0: Blow us a kiss.
2: There you go.
1: Drop some money in the mail slot.
0: Yes.
1: And then you can come to the front door, and it's where the popcorn used to be, where the old toy store was, the hobby shop, Kitty Corner from Bullwinkle's, which is having a reunion event coming up in September.
0: Oh, are
1: Justin,
0: they?
1: Yeah.
0: I will have to.
1: 26th.
3: Okay. Isn't the back door having, the gay games right now?
1: That's the next thing. They're having the Home Olympics.
3: That's right.
1: Ooh. And... that was hilarious.
3: Smooth's photo was really good.
1: Yeah.
0: Is that on Saturday?
1: Is what on Saturday? I don't know.
0: The Homo Olympics.
1: It's on Saturday. It's during Pride.
0: Okay.
1: So you'll have to do that.
2: What happens during the Homo Olympics? I mean, what events do they do? Like triathlon?
3: Baseball.
2: Baseball.
1: Triathlon. How's that?
3: We do have baseball news. Sort of.
1: Oh, yeah, you do have that. Okay, hold on. Let me try this. Keep talking amongst
2: baseball?
1: Yourself so I'd look that up.
0: I thought
1: all
0: they had
1: of it
0: wrestling.
1: Okay.
2: Could be.
1: Okay.
0: What, there's not wrestling?
3: I don't know.
1: Well, I'm looking
0: javelin throwing.
3: Let her look on Insta.
1: Oh, my God.
3: Oh, my gosh. Let her look it up, Justin.
1: Jeez.
3: Anyway, while she's looking it up, this last weekend, I went and saw the WPBL.
1: Mm-hmm.
3: In Springfield, and that was a lot of fun. So the teams that I got to see was the Heights and the Fire Bells.
1: Yeah.
3: So this, if you're unfamiliar with WPB, it is Women's Professional Baseball League.
1: Mm-hmm.
3: League of their own. So
1: right.
3: We haven't had a women's baseball league since, I think, the 50s. So it's been almost 70 years.
1: Yeah.
3: Right? And so it was a big thing. Maybelle from the Peaches was there. She threw the first pitch at the opening weeks ahead. They have a mascot that's Maybelle running around.

0: around with her white hair and her cane. It's so cute.
1: That is adorable.
0: So I highly suggest, while the season is still going, get yourself a ticket and go to Springfield for the day. It was a lot of fun. It is at the Lucky Horseshoes. Mm. It was, I felt so nostalgic, and it was an honor. I got to see Kelsey Whitmore play, and she actually plays as pitcher for the Savannah Bananas.
2: Oh yeah, yeah, yeah.
0: So
2: yeah,
0: nothing,
3: Savannah
0: nothing.
3: Bananas. I love it.
0: Do you watch the Banana Bowl?
2: No.
0: Okay. Oh. Indianapolis has a banana ball team called the Clowns, mm-hmm. that just in honor of the original clowns from back in the day. It was, I'm not sure if I'm allowed to. It was the Black League. I'm not sure if I'm allowed to say the other word.
2: Oh, yeah. We got you.
0: Okay, cool. And it, so they, because they're goofy and did antics and stuff. Mm-hmm. And so same thing. If you've ever watched Banana Ball, you should. It's baseball, more fun, different, some different rules, dancing, fun games. It's just all around a great time.
2: Is there someone in a banana suit?
0: Yes, there's somebody in a banana suit.
2: You got me.
0: There's a pitcher who plays on stilts.
4: Oh, okay. Yeah.
0: Like,
2: fun. All right.
0: Yeah, it's a lot of fun. So I got to see Kelsey Whitmore. She's on part of the Firebells, and she got a homer, and it was great.
4: Love it.
2: Yay.
0: So all the women, great. I mean, my wife and I were like, oh, it's, you know, it feels like I'm watching elevated college softball.
4: Mm.
0: Right?
4: Mm-hmm.
0: But it was a lot of fun. And everyone was cheering no matter what team. No one seemed like they were like, oh, I like this team better than the other. It was just every time a good play happened, the whole stadium erupted.
1: That's kind of fun.
4: Yeah.
0: So I think it was like $35 for a ticket.
4: That's not bad.
0: No. That's not bad. And then you just have to drive to Springfield, so
2: three
0: hours
2: risk
0: away.
2: Of being pedantic,
0: yeah.
2: What Springfield are we talking about?
0: Illinois.
1: No, I was going to ask the same thing.
2: Okay, because I think Springfield's Illinois. Like the third or fourth most common city name in the United States.
0: Yes.
2: The Simpsons, of course, get a lot of mileage out of that, too.
0: Mm-hmm. Yeah, Springfield, Illinois.
2: Okay, thank you.
0: So they have just all games are on that one field, because apparently the league wanted their own field and didn't want to share with men's baseball.
4: Right on.
0: Who is currently doing their seasons right now too.
4: And Springfield's a nice city.
0: Mm-hmm. I mean, it's not terrible. I don't like driving in Indianapolis. I could drive all day at Springfield.
4: Right. Mm-hmm. Right. Yeah. I went to school in Decatur, which is just outside of Springfield.
0: Just outside. Yeah.
4: Yeah. And that was great. Going into Springfield for because they'd have the big conventions and stuff like that. And I went to a couple of geeky conventions there. And the city was so sweet. It was really nice.
2: Do they have Simpsons stuff painted like they do in Springfield, Oregon?
0: Not where I was.
4: I didn't see any.
2: Springfield, Oregon has Simpsons stuff everywhere.
0: No, a lot of places were like, come eat here, have a horseshoe here or a pony shoe. It's, if you're unfamiliar, it is a piece of Texas toast with fries smothered in cheese, and then you have whatever meat, ground beef or something on top.
4: I haven't eaten today.
2: Neither have I. So this
4: I think
2: is,
4: I might need some. Let's go to Springfield.
2: Let's go.
4: Well, thank you for that report.
0: Yeah, you're welcome. It was fun.
4: I've heard some things from people who have gone to some of the women's league, and I'm just like, that sounds like incredible in the this is the excitement that baseball should have, not just kind of like it's baseball,
2: I just can't
0: same rules
2: shake somebody in a banana suit out there at center field.
4: Oh, that's different.
2: Doing the peanut butter jelly time dance or something.
0: I mean, you're not far off.
1: Happens?
4: Well, at the banana bowl.
0: At the banana bowl, but at the women's, I didn't know this, so the field itself, because fields, it's the outfield is not regulated in baseball, but the diamond is, right?
4: Okay.
0: So they're playing on the same 90-foot diamond as men.
4: Yeah.
0: So.
4: Excellent.
2: On stilts.
4: On stilts. Again, banana ball.
1: Well, I'm not really a sports person, you know.
4: What?
1: I grew up hippie. We couldn't be competitive.
4: Then why are you wearing the shoulder pads?
0: Me either.
1: Those are my shoulders.
4: Oh.
2: Those are my shoulders.
4: Oh.
0: Justin, I'm not a sports person either, but my wife likes to say I'm for women empowerment.
4: Amen.
1: Yes, and what you just said sounds really good, so I'm not dissing that. I want you to know. I actually do
0: I
1: like
0: going
1: to
0: –
1: I used to live in Wrigleyville and would go –
0: Oh, there. Yeah. Nice.
2: Neat up there.
4: Yeah, you did.
1: Yeah, yeah. It was really fun. But I wanted to talk about – I'm very intrigued by something that the Homo Olympics are having.
0: Yes, oh. Yes. Tell us about the Homo Olympics now.
1: There's a make-under – Uh-huh. Instead of a makeover.
4: Right.
0: Oh.
1: Which that sounds great to me.
4: Make-unders at 7 p.m.
2: Somebody's really going to need to explain this one to me.
4: And but it starts off at 3 p.m., right?
1: Yeah.
4: Let's go in order. We'll get there.
1: Okay. Well, I was.
0: He's excited.
1: What I was saying is the rest are sort of sports, but the make-under sounds like it's, you know, like a makeup make
4: yeah.
1: over, but
4: makeover
1: make
4: yeah
1: under. So it's not really sport.
4: They're going to dress you down.
1: They're going to dress you down.
4: Yeah.
2: Okay.
0: Oh, so you're not actually getting makeup. You're getting.
1: Yeah.
0: Judged.
4: Right.
2: Oh, I thought wear the underwear on the outside of
0: dress
2: the pants.
0: Dress her down.
4: I mean, you could do that
1: well,
4: too.
1: Well, that might be part of it. I don't know. Anyway, so I found that intriguing. But yes, you can
4: But 3 p.m. it starts off with twink toss.
1: Ooh.
4: Right?
2: Well. I love it.
4: Of course, it'll be safe.
2: I hope so.
1: Oh, that's boring.
4: Then there's at 4 p.m. balloon shot put. Don't want to strain your arm.
2: No.
4: A lot of us have, like, you know, bad shoulders or whatever, bad elbows. I'm not sure I can say the next one, which is dildo relay races.
1: Good thing you didn't say it.
4: It's good thing I didn't say it. That's at 5 p.m. The next one is fun.
1: Dido is my favorite.
4: Ah. Yeah, yeah, yeah.
2: Man,
4: yeah.
2: Just one letter away.
4: What's this one, Justin?
1: Oh, bareback dressage.
4: Right?
1: Is there any other kind of dressage?
4: I don't think so.
2: Please elaborate.
4: You're just wanting all the things that we can't say on the radio.
2: I know, because I'm confused, but I think I know what this is, but maybe not.
4: I'm pretty sure we can't go into detail.
2: Okay. Tell me off the air then.
4: I think the people out in Radio Land might be able to imagine that.
1: Well, we don't know.
2: I am.
1: We don't know what
2: right.
1: Smoove or whoever has in mind. It's too bad they're not on the show because they could explain to us what they're doing with these things.
4: Well, they're busy.
2: They're across the street. I go run and check.
4: Yeah, go get them.
2: Are they busy?
1: Smoove, if you're listening, come on over to the
2: radio station.
1: I know
2: you got a business
1: to run. We've had her over for a while. That'd be a fun thing to do.
4: Yeah. That's at 6 p.m. And then 7 p.m. is the make-unders.
1: I kind of really want to be part of the make-under.
2: I am intrigued by the relay race. I got to say. I don't know why, but just...
1: The relay. I am too. I'm not quite sure.
4: I don't know where they're having it. I mean, where would you... It would have to be outside at some point.
1: It's got to be outside.
4: Yeah. You can't do like relays there on the dance floor.
2: The church.
4: What?
2: It's going to be in front of the church on Kirkwood.
4: Please? That would be great. But
1: and this
4: no.
1: starts at 3 to 7, is that what you said?
4: Yes. 3 to 7 p.m.
2: Church over here catching strays.
4: And you know, they're going to have actual judges and prizes.
2: Oh, I would love to see the scoring criteria.
4: And then there's a dance party starting at 8.
2: Oh, yeah.
4: And if you're looking for more, you know, family-oriented, less crowded, come kitty corner-ish over to the front door and maybe, you know, chill out. We have air conditioning now, so that's fun.
1: Do you have a tarot reader? Tarot reader?
4: I have tarot
2: a magic
4: decks.
2: 8-ball. We got a magic 8-ball.
1: Okay, that'll do.
4: And, do we?
2: I think we can get one.
4: We should get one.
1: I feel the need
2: I
1: for
2: know
1: some
2: a guy.
1: Divinity.
4: Well, I can do tarot readings if you want. But
1: can
4: we
1: you?
4: Do have people. What I haven't in like a while, but yeah.
1: Okay.
4: I actually have a deck in a laundry basket on my bed. So.
1: In your dirty laundry?
4: No. It's just in a basket. Basket's empty other than a tarot deck and some books and papers. Because that's what you put in laundry basket.
1: Of course you do.
4: On your bed.
1: Yeah.
4: I was organizing, and the filing cabinet does not fit on the bed. It's really just unwieldy.
1: Oh, really?
4: Yeah.
2: It's the digital age. Who has a file cabinet anymore?
4: I have two.
1: I was going to say, me.
2: I just don't even open mail, so I don't need one. So
1: I well, there is that.
2: It's bills are bad news.
1: They are bad news. And they take your money if you let them.
2: Well, sometimes you don't even have to let
1: them.
2: They just do it.
1: You know? Run.
2: Or my latest thing is...
4: Is that how you got to Indiana?
2: To see how many of those... We lost your health information or your personal data letters.
1: Oh, right.
2: I've gotten three of those already this year.
1: There's a lot of those scams going on.
2: Whoopsies.
1: Yeah. What did I just say?
4: Yeah, my mom was actually trying to buy some stuff that was on. She's like, I can't get that on my phone. I can't do it, because she was working on her phone to try to pass her financial information along. It's like, no, Mom. No, it's not good. Don't do it.
2: The only good thing about getting those letters is in about 6 years, I'm going to get 13 cents from a settlement. So I got
1: that. That's good.
2: I at least got that coming for me.
1: Yeah. So I've gotten a few of those.
4: I don't get any, but I'm poor. So that 13
2: cents can go a long way.
4: They're like, we're not even going to waste the price of an envelope on you.
1: Well, that's the thing is the postage costs more than what you get.
2: Oh, the health insurance companies. I mean, I have so many reasons to not like them. But why do they have to send 5 letters telling you the same thing?
4: To make sure you got it. Because nobody ever opens their emails.
2: I don't open my regular mail either, so they failed again. Except this time it costed somebody some money.
4: They should just make little videos and send them to people.
1: Yeah, how are we going to connect in the future? Because now we don't really do it one-on-one.
4: Impersonal. You know? No, that's why we started the front door.
1: But it's like I don't
2: spaces again.
4: We need
1: digital
4: third spaces.
1: The online stuff. I can't stand to be on a computer or a phone.
2: I am retreating further under my rock as the days go on.
4: Well, and you can bring your rock with you.
2: Okay, great. It's
4: to
2: very
4: the front,
2: comfy under there.
4: To the front door. And that was the whole point, because people, you can't have community if you don't have connection.
2: Can I bring my emotional support rock?
4: Yes. We actually have people who do rock painting as well.
2: Oh, yes, I know. Yes.
4: And for some craft nights, we'll be doing rock painting.
2: Yes.
4: I was thinking about getting, and this is back 3 or 4 years ago, we did that for, we did rock painting at the first Protect Our People gathering on the square, and people brought rocks, and they had, you know, really smooth ones and pretty ones and whatever, and we had paints, and people could just paint what they wanted.
2: Some rocks are gay.
4: Up to 10%.
2: 10%. Somebody did the math. All right.
4: I didn't get it ordered in enough time. Tiny little bricks. And I keep bringing the bricks up. But I do love the tradition of queers and bricks. So I think we'll have like brick painting parties too.
1: Mm. This is Stonewall reference?
4: Yep. Not that many bricks were actually thrown at Stonewall, but...
1: Right.
4: It's the point of it,
1: mm-hmm.
4: You know. We do have 2 bricks inside the building, though, and I think that's hilarious. But yeah, we'll be open for people to have third space where you don't need to drink, you don't need to be over 21, and there's no expectation of purchasing anything.
2: And there's pumpkin spice coffee.
4: There's pumpkin spice coffee.
2: So. And Magic 8 Balls?
4: Well, there is a day in between now and then.
2: Okay, so that may or may not be there.
4: The pumpkin spice coffee may have all been drunk, and I will be very wired in the corner going. So
2: this is why you don't sleep.
4: Mostly it's Monster. Ooh, I wonder if I put Monster in the reservoir and then filter that through. And make the pumpkin spice coffee out of that.
2: Oh, don't give them any ideas. Gas station drink aisles are just already overwhelming.
4: But there's more caffeine.
2: I mean, how much do you need, though?
4: All.
1: Yeah.
2: All of it?
4: All of it.
1: Isn't that going to give you a heart attack?
4: Hopefully.
2: Potentially.
4: I've already had two. Whatever. Bring it on.
2: Well, so, did you use the stackers back in the – remember those, the little pills?
4: No, no. No. So we had – back in the day, we had mini thins.
2: Mini thins. I remember those.
4: And they came in bottles of 100. And I would take four and then one every other hour for as long as I needed to.
2: They had those stacker ones, and they were like black and yellow, like bumblebees. And then they had to like stop making them because people were like their hearts were exploding or something.
1: Yeah, it's not good for you. And caffeine's not good for you. I mean,
4: I have ADHD. It's a medical need. Thank you.
2: Okay. I know people that will drink coffee to sleep.
4: Yeah.
2: It's crazy.
4: No, I mean, it does it. Adderall puts me to sleep.
2: Wow.
4: Yeah.
2: Adderall.
4: We won't have Adderall. That won't be at the center.
2: Adderall's like super duty methamphetamines.
4: I know.
2: Wow.
4: Angie.
2: And you're just over there just asleep.
4: Yeah. No, Angie took meth at a friend's house one weekend. Don't do this, kids.
2: Yes, please don't.
4: And it was the first time she'd ever cleaned house. I was so impressed. I was like, do I say maybe keep doing that? Or
2: no.
1: Well, one thing about meth makes people want to garden.
2: Really? Oh, really?
1: Yeah.
2: My experience is they want to, well, never mind.
1: Anyway, I mean, I don't know. I had neighbors that were, they were like gardening all the time.
4: Really?
2: Are they clothed? I've noticed people that use meth like to disrobe.
1: Yeah.
4: I knew people who didn't use it and still like to disrobe.
2: Okay. I mean, it does happen, but the meth.
4: It was the 70s.
2: The meth tends to exacerbate that.
1: I never was close in the
4: 70s. No, but you were on a Caribbean island in the 70s.
1: True.
2: That's.
1: Climbing coconut trees for dinner, naked.
4: I
1: you have to shimmy up them because there's no branches.
2: And you did it naked? Don't they have like scaly bark or something?
1: Yeah.
2: Maybe I'm thinking palm trees, but anyway.
1: Well, in the San Blas Islands, we didn't wear much clothes.
4: I don't need any of that visualization.
1: Yes, you do.
4: Anyway.
1: Why not?
4: What?
1: What's wrong with climbing a coconut tree naked?
4: I could think of several. Anyway.
1: Well, don't knock it till you've tried it.
4: Okay, fair enough.
1: Folks do that at home.
2: Do we have coconut trees around here?
4: Are you telling the listeners to do that? Maybe that's another one of the Home Olympics
2: events. Man, I keep getting kicked out of Fresh Time. What's going
1: on? Only if they live on a very small Caribbean island.
4: Climb the pole to get the nuts. As a new Home Olympics thing, you should run a pass move.
1: If I was 8 years old, I would win that. Hands down.
2: See, I would need to be able to have like the grip left in my hands to be able to climb a tree.
1: Right. See, I don't either.
2: Or shamble or anything like
4: shimmy,
2: that.
4: Shimmy, shimmy.
1: Don't expect me to do this now, okay?
4: I don't want you to. Not in public. I don't want to see any of that stuff.
1: You were really fun, and now I don't know.
4: No. I'm actually tired for the first time in my life.
2: What?
4: Yeah.
1: Despite all that caffeine?
4: Despite all the caffeine.
2: She's
4: that just keeps
2: gonna
4: me alive.
2: She's going to walk in here with an IV pole one of these days, and it's going to be that green monster stuff in the bag. She's going to feel
1: really
2: to squeeze
1: that?
2: The bag.
1: You drink monster drinks.
4: Yeah, I buy 12 packs.
1: Girl.
4: What? It's cheaper than getting them individually.
2: Well, that definitely is, but you should...
1: You should have some Earl Grey tea.
2: You need to make friends with like race teams or something. Like, I don't know if there's any around here, but they like to be sponsored by those drink places, and they usually have tons of it laying around. Maybe they...
1: Oh, that's an idea.
4: There was a drink called Nitro Cola back in the day. That was my stuff. They don't make it anymore. They haven't made it since the late 90s.
1: Since everybody died from it.
4: Kind of. Do we want to get to news? Do we want to talk about that?
2: Is there at least some good news?
4: Oh, no.
2: There never is.
1: You're talking about
2: this is me. Why we don't talk about
4: That's why I need extra caffeine.
2: But we do need to inform.
1: Well, I can't say yes or no because I have no idea what it is. What? So go ahead.
2: What dastardly things are they up to now?
1: Are you going to bum me out?
4: Probably.
1: Boy,
4: but it's coming up on Pride, so it's going to be different. I can let you, like, wallow for a day, and then you'll be back up and be like, yay. We did partner with Bloomington Pride for getting a free closet, gender-affirming closet, and so many people dropped off clothes and shoes and all kinds of stuff for the gender-affirming closet.
2: Do you need more?
1: Can you tell us more about a gender-affirming closet? I can only guess.
4: It is a closet that affirms your gender.
1: Fabulous.
2: With clothing.
4: With clothing. No, it's just a free closet, and you can come and, you know, usually it's a rack or two of clothing, and it's been laundered and it's ready to go, and you choose what you want, and that's really it. What makes you feel good? What kind of clothes make you feel your best? So a lot of people are, you know, trans, non-binary, and find clothes there.
1: That's great. And you had this at the front door?
4: We have our own at the front door. I've been doing that for 7 years at various Pride events.
1: Mm-hmm.
4: I would just bring clothes and a rack and put it up. And put free on it, and we always were out of clothes by the end of Pride.
1: Yeah.
2: Oh, that four-letter F word brings everybody out of the woodwork.
4: Right, but I mean, like, the people were so excited to, like, find something that, like, fit, that looked good, that was free, but also that they didn't have to, like, go into a store and, you know, worry about, okay, how are people perceiving me?
2: Oh, that's a big one.
4: Right.
2: That's a big one.
4: And, you know, how are they, what are they going to think? What am I going to encounter? What are they going to say? And they could just get the clothes that they want, that they need, that they are going to wear day by day at work, at home, whatever, that affirms who they are.
2: Mm-hmm. I think it's great.
4: It is pretty cool.
1: Yeah, no, I think that's very cool. I hadn't heard of it before, and I think that that's a wonderful idea.
4: It is, and I applaud Bloomington Pride for doing that, and I thank them for having us be a drop-off spot, because then people also got to come in and find out. They're like, oh, I didn't even know about this place. You know, this is cool.
1: Yeah. That and pumpkin spice.
2: Yeah, I see. There you go. I mean, this place just keeps sounding better and better, doesn't it?
4: Well, okay, the best things are I can't do. So, number one, no wombats, because you really can't import those into the United States.
2: Was there really a request for that?
4: There was one.
1: Who doesn't want a wombat?
2: I mean, okay, but yeah, I think they're kind of a handful to take care of, aren't they?
1: Probably.
4: No, they dig in the ground. They eat, you know, it's they just a slugs. Giant groundhog, basically.
2: Oh, so you just got to worry about your foundation.
4: Yeah.
1: What about a nutria?
2: Oh.
4: I don't know. You could try importing one of those.
2: I think they're invasive species, aren't they?
1: Are they?
2: I don't know. I seem to remember reading something about them.
4: I think humans are an invasive species.
1: Oh, most humans definitely. Are definitely an
2: most
1: invasive
2: definitely.
1: Species.
4: And we're going to allow them. So, but no, I can't do, like, can't have, like, a house cat or house dog in the place because we want to make sure that, you know, we keep the pet dander and fur down to a minimum because I know a lot of people who are allergic.
2: I would love some cats, though.
4: Right?
1: I know.
4: But there, there like is a queer cat cafe over on the east side of town.
1: A queer cat cafe?
4: Yeah, I mean, it's not for queer cats. I
2: mean, okay.
4: Hep cats, you know. But no, there's a cafe on the east side.
1: But you don't have to be queer to go there.
4: You don't have to be, no. You don't have to be queer to go to the front door.
2: I knew the one up in Ellettsville, the cat cafe.
4: Oh, yeah, yeah, yeah.
2: But I didn't know about the one on the east side.
4: Yeah. It was over across from, like, what, McDonald's and the old Pizza Hut there.
1: Oh, really?
2: Oh, they're actually doing something with that Pizza Hut now?
4: No. It's across from that, in that strip mall area. There's a lot of fun stuff in the strip mall. I don't.
2: No, I think that's a Goodwill now.
4: Oh, no. Across across the street.
2: Okay, over there by the ice cream place. Yeah, over there. Yeah, a Jiffy Treat, I think.
4: Is that still there? That's farther down the street, but there's another ice cream place in the corner. Okay. Yeah.
1: Well, this is great. I love it.
2: Yeah.
1: Yeah.
2: I have to go check that one out.
4: Yeah.
1: Now, we're running out of time, so were you going to bum us out with something?
4: Well, okay. Before... I probably shouldn't bum you out.
2: Okay.
4: I could. We've got enough time to bum you out. I mean, you know, J.D. Vance is calling for the Department of Justice to investigate hospitals who are caring for transgender people.
1: And... why?
2: I say under what premise here?
1: Yes, under what premise?
4: Well, because we've already been declared, trans people have already been declared, people who believe in radical transgender ideology are enemies of the state.
2: No. I was just thinking, isn't our measles herd immunity going down?
4: Oh, don't worry about that. Anyway, transgender people.
2: Past 40
4: transgender
2: trillion?
4: People.
2: Oh, it was all trans people that did
4: no,
2: it.
4: No,
2: huh?
4: No. Just look at the trans people.
2: Okay.
4: In the bathrooms.
2: Oh so, no, that's where our national debt's going.
4: And in hospitals.
1: Investigate hospitals for caring. So, if a trans person went to the emergency room for falling off a ladder,
4: you're not supposed to help them.
1: That's illegal, isn't it? Because isn't there the oath that doctors have to take?
4: No, this is for people who are being treated as trans folk for transgender
1: issues.
4: Yeah.
1: Okay.
4: Yeah. Right. And they're trying to push all these narratives of this is dangerous healthcare, or this is
2: dangerous healthcare.
4: Yeah, because it's not – it's elective and it's destroying families and what else can we attach to it?
1: Well, will that stop them from taking young babies who are intersex and
4: – No. There's a carve-out for intersex babies.
1: How can that – how can the two –
2: But according to them, there's only two genders.
4: Well, but that's because what you have to do with an intersex baby is make sure that you choose what sex they are.
2: Oh, so 50-50-90 rule applies here.
4: It's like if you're intersex, they make you one or the other. That's it.
2: Somebody makes an arbitrary decision.
4: Well, it's not arbitrary. It's based on the size of the phallus.
2: So arbitrary.
1: How is this different?
4: Because the baby's couldn't just grow up and get indoctrinated into transgender ideologies and then make choices based on transgender ideologies that they had been groomed with.
1: They get indoctrinated into cis heteronormative.
4: That's okay. That's the way it's supposed to be. That's the way everything is written. Why are you hating them this?
1: Mm. Yeah, I have lots of questions about this. Well, I don't see how it could possibly
4: don't
1: be
4: question.
2: Nah, it doesn't do any good. You can't question people with no that have no logic. So
1: you can't?
2: No, because
1: I think we should.
2: Just as Melanie pointed out, hey, look, a trans person is basically all you're going to get out of them. Just the same old.
1: This is the thing
2: stuff.
1: Is they don't know
2: anything. They don't know anything.
4: Well, and they don't want people to look at what's going on, what they're actually doing.
1: Well, exactly. This is a huge problem. Like hospitals are full of people.
2: Their brazen thievery continues to go unchecked because we're yelling at trans.
4: If you check out the stuff that they're saying now if you read Project 2025 like you were supposed to, 2 years ago.
2: Don't recommend. Zero stars.
4: Yeah, well, no, but you should be just so you know what the heck's going on.
1: We did read it.
2: Vomit bucket next to you. So,
4: and but I we didn't read all 900 pages.
1: No,
4: we hit the highlights.
1: Yeah, I downloaded it. I read it. You read it.
4: Yeah.
1: And it was alarming. And we kept telling people this is going to happen.
2: You could get an AI summary of this, but I cannot repeat what its response would be.
4: Right.
2: It'd be very short, but.
4: So the goal isn't actually to get rid of trans people. The goal is to define male and female, and trans people transgress that. So you have to wipe that away. You have to define male and female down very narrow tracks, and then you can start controlling again what people do. So they've already stated that what they want, what the Heritage Foundation's goal is to get girls' sports canceled altogether.
2: They've recently got a mouthpiece for
1: do
2: that.
1: Do not
2: too.
1: Be yeah. fooled, people, that this is really about trans people.
4: It's you know not. What I mean? It's about it's the really greater, about, but the
2: it's
4: trans
2: about
4: people.
2: Controlling women more.
4: Exactly.
1: Yes.
4: It's about the foot in the door.
1: Yeah.
2: This is their way and, in. This is their pretext.
1: Yep.
4: And so. It, not just that, but take away the 19th Amendment is another goal stated publicly to basically reduce women to the role of family caregiver and mom to everyone, including husbands who should be able to wash their own darn clothes and pick up after themselves and do their own emotional
1: what
4: labor.
1: Is that? Well, I mean,
2: didn't that turtle from Kentucky die, and that's really held up the voter
4: Nobody
2: suppression
4: knows.
2: Act.
4: What? Nobody knows.
2: The bespectacled turtle, I forget his name.
1: It died?
4: No, he did. He's supposed to be in rehab now.
2: But I think I did read something the other day that's kind of held up that voter
1: Mitch.
2: Suppression act.
4: Yeah.
1: He's still with us?
2: No.
4: Or he is. we've seen pictures.
2: I think he's somewhere with Ken Nunn right now.
4: But anyway, no, this is about control for society. And they're trying to create a society in the image that they want it to be. And
1: which is all
4: destroy
2: basically that always works.
4: Any of the advancements for anybody made in the 20th century.
2: And they're doing a very good job at it.
4: I
2: do have to admire
1: it's alarming.
2: They're being very efficient and quick about it.
1: I didn't think anything like this would transpire after everything we'd been through.
4: We have lynchings.
1: Oh, was that wrong?
4: We have lynchings again.
1: Yeah, mm-hmm. I mean.
2: Well, how many black Americans have been hung in the South in trees and murdered with no investigation? I've been reading more and more about that too, and it's like, what is going on?
4: That's what I'm saying. And it's hanged. People are hanged. Yeah. Well, some people are hung.
2: Murdered.
4: But people are hanged, and pictures are hung. Sorry. Angie made sure to drill that into my brain.
2: All right. I won't say. Yeah,
4: don't argue with an English major, even a dead one.
2: No, I'm not going to.
4: You will lose.
1: Is that some people can be hung?
4: No, I've met a few people who were.
2: They have been murdered. Let's just say that.
4: But the people who were hanged from trees, and that just does not. It's not a suicide.
2: No, it is not.
4: Especially when it's in places up in trees where they can't get without a ladder. And funnily enough, the person who they pulled down didn't have one.
1: Right.
4: So it's
2: well, I think there's
4: trying to regress back to a point that we should never, ever have been.
1: Who wants to
2: answer
1: to go
2: your
1: there?
2: Question from earlier about how did we get here or what did you say?
1: Who knows what I said? But I don't remember.
4: Play
2: there's,
4: the tape.
2: There's a big trial going on right now with a big social media company. Dealing with exactly this, the social media addiction and the subsequent brainwashing
1: yes,
2: of people.
1: Yes.
2: I mean, when you look at the same stuff over and over again, it.
4: Yeah. Well, and not only that, but we have AI bots.
2: Yes.
1: Yeah.
4: Who are focused on directing the discourse in certain ways, because there are a lot of people out there who will go with whatever the majority says.
2: If you want to see that in action, get on Reddit without an actual account.
4: Yeah.
2: And you will see like the same 12 things just on repeat.
4: And
1: also I'm wondering about with AI, you know, if you use it for anything, is that like your use is tracked? Like
2: absolutely
1: they can
2: everything
1: start to
2: is.
1: Get a profile of you.
2: I yeah. like
4: oh
2: to.
4: No, they already have that. That's why you get directed ads, and that's why you get targeted everything.
2: You block
4: that's what
2: origin.
4: That's the algorithm is all of that.
2: I have a little app on my computer, the uBlock. It's in my browser. If you go to certain websites and it'll tell you how many like trackers or whatever it stopped.
4: Yeah.
2: Sometimes certain websites it shoots up to like 1,000 within minutes.
4: Yeah.
2: And it's just crazy.
4: That's how they monetize you know, certain places that might not get a whole lot of traffic otherwise. They'll sell that tracking to whoever's doing it.
2: Man, some guy wrote a book in 1996 that talked about this.
4: Yeah.
2: It's one of my favorites.
1: What's it called?
2: Well, he used to have a TV show that was very good, too, called Cosmos.
4: Mm-hmm.
1: Oh, yeah.
2: Carl Sagan.
1: Yeah, Carl Sagan. Yeah.
2: Demon Haunted World. Go to your library and check it out. It was 30 years ahead of its time.
4: Prescient. Mm-hmm. But, yeah, no, there's the people are now, I mean, we saw it before, but a lot of people are just unaware. It's really funny how these accounts that have one friend, zero friends,
1: mm-hmm.
4: post all of this, you know, argumentative stuff online, and so many people will just click like and agree with it.
1: Yeah.
4: And like, this isn't even a person.
1: Right. And even if you argue with them, you're just doing exactly what the whole programming wants you to do. They want you to be engaged, you know, and glued
2: engagement
1: to it.
2: Makes them money.
1: Right.
4: Yep.
1: Yeah.
4: But I love tearing them apart because they are AI. They aren't actual people. And you can just rip it to shreds. And so, yeah, I do that. Oh, yeah.
2: I got to ask a question with that, though. Doesn't that just help train the AI better,
1: That's
2: though?
1: What I was going to say.
2: I mean, I don't know.
1: They just want you to engage. It doesn't matter how you engage.
2: I avoid AI completely anyway, so...
4: So the bots will swarm.
2: Let's go back to my rock here.
4: The bots will swarm any comments with certain pre-programmed words, right? And then it will just throw up something that is general and innocuous and whatever. And then people will hit like on it. Yay. Some people try to argue with it just to like, you're stupid. You suck, whatever. But when you get into the, like, I usually go on there and then I fully explain how they're wrong and what the truth is.
2: Oh, a carefully reasoned argument?
4: Not an argument, because I'm not doing it with them. I'm doing that for everybody that comes in behind and reads it. So I'm using the bot and their stupid statement as a way to actually inform people. You know,
2: okay, well.
4: And if it increases, and I do it on pages that, you know, the people are, they have a good side. That's why they're posting this. They're posting something in good faith, and then the bots come and attack it. And then so the engagement goes on to that, that person's thing instead of, like, the bots don't care.
2: Well, it just sounds like a mess, a cluster, you know what, but thank you for your service.
4: you can get into it. What are you waving me on for?
2: I'm sorry. I think it's time to go.
1: We've
2: got to
1: wrap it up.
2: It's time to go.
4: What?
1: Yeah.
4: Well, we just got here.
2: It's Pride Week. We should get another hour.
4: Right?
1: No, I'm afraid our time is done.
4: That's homophobic.
1: But.
4: What? You want me to read that?
1: Well, yeah.
4: Justin.
1: I thought you were going to.
4: I don't know how to read.
1: Oh.
2: We got flashcards somewhere.
4: That's mean.
1: But thank you for all of your insights, Melanie.
4: And outsides. No? No insights or outsides?
1: No.
4: What do you want me to do?
2: The
4: sponsored
2: The sponsors are underwriters for the show.
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1: I'm Justin Robertson.
4: I'm Melanie Davis. Be well, stay safe, speak truth, manifest equity, demand justice, make a good trouble, love one another, and take the power back. Happy Pride, folks.
2: Yeah.
1: Happy Pride.

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1: Let's go. 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
2: number one.
3: Just like we did with?
1: Yeah, watch the tempo, come on,
3: yeah, let's keep it up there.
1: There you go.

Oh, yes, the familiar sounds of Miles Davis in the background, because I did not bring Seven Steps to Heaven with me, but I hope that you are going to feel like you are in heaven. The opening theme was Left at Home. So anyway, my name is Sandy McGinn, and I'm here to welcome you to the Jazz Suite. And this is WFHB in Bloomington, Indiana. 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And you can go online at WFHB.org, like my friends in New Jersey are doing. Hello, Joe, and hello, Cookie. And if your grandchildren are there with you, hello to them as well. Anyway, the weather outside. Well, I know the students are back because it took me a couple lights to waiting patiently as the lights changed twice before I could move my car to get to the station. But anyway, it is a university town, and Bloomington University is the home of Indiana University. And congratulations to all you students, and have a good year at school. Study hard, and maybe you'll help change things for the better. Anyway, as I said, my name is Sandy McGinn, and the weather outside, it's just beautiful. It is really beautiful. Why? Because the weather is not hot, it's not humid, and I'm going to tell you when I get to the weather here. It says here that there's an unexpected error that occurred as I clicked on National Weather Service. So I'm going to just tell you that I think it's around 81 degrees. I'm not sure. Well, I could go to, I could get the weather on my phone because I have to tell you the weather. Hello, everyone out there. The doors of the Jazz Suite, by the way, are wide open. I just want you to know that. There's plenty of room, so come on in. The doors of the Jazz Suite are wide open, and I do want to promise to color you with all kinds of sounds and all kinds of moods, possibly, and thoughts, and possibly even deja vus. And I just want you to know right now that the weather outside, according to my phone, is 79 degrees. The high was 81 degrees. And it's for Thursday, August 20th. And we want you to know that we have great weather all through the night. And in the morning, it's going to be an early 65 degrees about when you wake up, or depends on what time you wake up. On Friday, the high will be 84 and the low will be 64. On Saturday, there's a 35% chance of rain with a low of 66 degrees going up to 82 degrees. And on Sunday, the low will be 62 degrees and the high will be 79 degrees. Monday, the low is going down to 57 degrees with a high of 78 degrees. And I won't go any further, just know that it's a beautiful weekend for August. And I'm here, as I said, to bring to you some of the finest music in the world of jazz. And tonight we are going to be featuring a various assortment of artists, many from around the world, because I'm calling this the Jazzes, J-A-Z-Z-I-Z show. And Jazzes comes with discs and a magazine, and they present a variety of artists on each of their discs. So there's plenty of music to be had by many, many artists, several that I have never even really become familiar with. So we'll become familiar with them tonight together. And we're going to open up tonight with the wonderful Christian McBride. And he is performing. He's an American jazz bassist and a composer and arranger. And he is going to be performing a very lovely tune called In a Hurry.

Okay. Well, we heard, opening up the set, Christian McBride, the American jazz bassist, composer, and arranger, performing a tune called In a Hurry. It was followed by a great, very catchy music, Dusty McNugget, as performed by Brad Meldow, who is an American jazz pianist, composer, and arranger. And then we closed the set with a tune called Spanish Dancer by Roberto Pereira, who is a jazz harpist born in Uruguay, but has been living in the States for quite a while. Right here on the Jazz's Show, we are performing music from the various artists that are on the label Jazz's, that is a magazine, and they sell discs. And I was given a gift way back by a good friend who is a lover of jazz, and it was a magazine that came every month with a disc. And so these are some of the tunes that we're listening to from those discs of Jazz's, J-A-Z-Z-I-Z. All right, let's continue now. But if you do feel like going out, there are some things happening. But you'd have to go to this first one to drive to Brown County Inn, located at 51 State Road 46 in East Nashville, Indiana, and hear the Hill Folk Music Series with the Roger Bannister Trio. And they start at 7, so you'd be a little late, but they do go till 9. The Wood Brothers, with special guest Rick Robertson, will be appearing at the Brown County Music Center, and that location is Maple Leaf Boulevard, 200 Maple Leaf Boulevard in Nashville, Indiana. Or you can stay here in town and go to the Bluebird Nightclub, located at 216 North Walnut Street in Bloomington, and they start at 10 p.m., and it's the Boys and the Brit. So these are some of the things that can happen right here in this area of our world. And we want you to know that our complete calendar listing is available at WFHB.org, that's O-R-G. To get your event listed in the calendar, please send full details to calendars at WFHB.org at least 1 week in advance. The events calendar is a volunteer-powered public service of your community radio station, WFHB. And my name is Sandy McGinn, and I'm bringing to you this fine music called jazz. So we are definitely going to be on a roll here, and we're going to continue with a group. Actually, these two men are from Brazil, Jovino Santos Neto and Richard Bucas. He is an American, but Jovino is from Brazil, and they are performing a tune that they call Homeopatia, which is the Spanish version of the word homeopathy, which is an alternative form of medical treatment. And hopefully you'll enjoy this tune.

Okay, Kiss by Nature. Anyway, we opened up the set with Homeopatia, with performed by Jovino Santos Neto on the piano, and Richard Bukas was heard on guitar, and the tune representing homeopathic ideas. And it was followed by Pat Coyle, who was heard on the piano, jazz pianist, who was done many, many different genres for music, but in this one, he is the jazz pianist. And then it was our set was closed by Eliana Elias, the Brazilian pianist and vocalist, beautifully played and beautifully sung, and a beautiful tune. And if you're fortunate enough to enjoy the outdoors, then you're being kissed by nature right here in Bloomington. And we're going to continue, but we want you to know that support for WFHB comes from Chris Holly, attorney at law, helping families prepare for Medicaid eligibility for long-term nursing home and at-home care. More information at MedicaidGuide.com, or you can call at 812-335-8294. Also know that Women's Space, which is coming up right after the Jazz Suite, is a two-hour music show featuring women-identifying artists across genres and geography. From funk to folk, local to global, the show celebrates female voices and highlights women's contributions to creative expression. So catch Women's Space tonight from 9 to 11 p.m. right here on WFHB. And I'll remind you at the end as well to stay tuned. Okay, we're going to continue now with one of my very favorite tunes. And this time it's being performed by the Chick Corea New Trio. And we're going to be listening to the late, great Chick Corea on the piano, Avishai Combe, who is I am a fan of. He's the bassist, and Jeff Ballard is heard on drums.

Okay. Well, I hope you enjoyed the set. The set was started out with Fingerprints, one of my favorite Wayne Shorter tunes, Fingerprints, performed by the Chick Corea New Trio, the late great Chick on the piano, Abishai Cohn on the bass, and on drums, Jeff Ballard. And then we continued with Parker's Moon, performed by Charlie Parker, the late great incredible Charlie Parker, father of the bebop. Anyway, we continued with Rene Rusness, a Canadian-born jazz pianist and composer who actually did win the Juno Award, which is Canada's, it's the on the equal path, the equal, it's as equal as the Grammy here. It's the Juno Award in Canada. And then we heard this amazing award-winning composer and electric guitarist, Julius Buxus, who actually got his doctorate at Ball State right here in Indiana. And the name of the tune was Borobudur, and he is well known around the world because of some of his compositions that he combines along with computer stuff, acoustic instruments, electric guitar, and computer-generated audio and video. And as I said, he holds a Doctor of Arts degree from Ball State University and has had his works featured in hundreds of international events and albums. So we got a variety here, all presented by Jazzes, that disc and magazine wonderful company. Okay, we're going to continue, but first we want you to know that my name is Sandy McGinn, and you are listening to WFHB, and this is listener-supported WFHB in Bloomington, Bedford, Ellisville, Nashville. It's your community radio for South Central Indiana, and you can go online at WFHB.org, and we're going to tell you the weather off my phone right here. It is a beautiful right now. Actually, it is 77 degrees out, and the sunset will be at 8:34 coming up, and then today the high